0: Hometown Heroes on Delaware Public Media. That is the band Hurry. They're a Philly band. They just released their new album, which is called Zoned Out, in July. And that is the single and video from it. It is called All Sunk In. Check out Hurry on Bandcamp, just like it sounds. H-U-R-R-Y is the name of the band. And again, the album is called Zoned Out. The song is All Sunk In. And we're still here with Crown of Smoke, and they're going to do another live song for us right now. And who would like to tell us what you're going to play and anything you want to tell us about the song?
1: This is a song called Lazy. It's actually, I think we wrote it in almost like it went all at one time. Somebody started playing a couple chords and we started playing together, and I heard a melody, started singing it, and we're like, I think we got another song. So we've been playing it ever since.
2: Our only ballad or slow song, really.
1: Well, I don't know. We have a few slow ones.
0: People can judge for themselves. They can go and listen to your album.
1: Exactly.
0: Now, if they want to buy your album, where can they buy it?
1: You can go onto Apple Music and play iTunes, things like that. It's available on there.
0: All right, cool. All right, well, this is Crown of Smoke and Lazy, Hometown Heroes on Delaware Public Media.

0: All right, Hometown Heroes on Delaware Public Media. That was Crown of Smoke and Lazy. My favorite lyric out of that is, I lost the craving for misbehavior.
1: Yeah. I did.
2: Oh, getting old.
1: Yeah, it's basically called getting old.
3: How were you misbehaving?
2: No, we don't need to do that.
1: You can't. That's something I can put on the air.
0: Hasty stuff the SEC won't mind. So, yeah. And so what is kind of, like, we know you have the Southern Rock Woodstock coming up, right. And you're working on a new EP. Anything else coming up that you guys are working on that you want to tell us about?
1: Not really, no. We're kind of getting ready to go into down mode a little bit.
0: Okay.
1: I mean, like I said, we did quite a bit of gigging over the last couple months and got some good responses and got a lot of new fans and people that actually were, like, very gracious to us and came up and said, like, hey, you know, following you guys, I got a... Then we see them a couple gigs later, they show up. We're like, wow, we actually have a couple people that show up at more than one gig. So that kind of made us feel really good. But I think we've always had a really good positive response from people because they know that we're doing it from the heart and we're doing it to make people happy.
3: Make money.
1: I think originally it just makes everybody, like, realize, hey, these guys ain't just going through the motions. We're trying to actually mean something, I think.
3: Music.
1: I love music.
0: Very good. Hey, I think we're all fans of music in this room.
1: Big time. Yep.
0: Or we wouldn't be here probably, but yeah. All right. Well, in a little bit, we're going to hear the song that you won a Homie Award for a few months ago. So
1: that
0: is coming up. In the meantime, this gentleman here, his name is Randy Barnett. His band is Second Chance Blues. He's a Wilmington-based blues guy. October 1st, he's going to be at Summers Point Brewing in Summers Point, New Jersey. October 23rd at Baker's Restaurant in Elkton, Maryland. You can find him on Reverb Nation to see all his gigs coming up. But this song is called Who's Inside? Randy Barnett and Second Chance Blues, Hometown Heroes on Delaware Public Media.

0: Hometown Heroes on Delaware Republic Media. That is their first time on the show. They are called Flat Waves. The song is called High Tide. They are going to be one of the bands that is kicking off the seventh season of The Co Show, which starts tomorrow, Monday, that is, if you're listening to the first run of this show. Yeah, Michael Co, he lives in Wilmington, and he has a whole broadcast set up in his basement. And every week on The Co Show, he gets usually two bands in there, and they play live. And I've always wondered how his neighbors like that. But anyway, they do a great job. And this week for the opening episode, going to have the band Shoeless, which I played last week. And then, yes, Flat Waves is going to be one of the other bands. They're from Philly. And you can find The Co Show on YouTube, Facebook, or Instagram on Monday nights at 8 o'clock. And Flat Waves you can find also on Instagram. And they're going to be playing at Spellbound Studio in Philly on October 2nd. And that song, High Tide, was from their album, Tell Me Secrets, which is on Bandcamp. Crown of Smoke is here with me tonight. And I was curious. So you've done a lot of gigs in the last couple of years. Like, what are some of your favorite places to play in the area?
1: Now, you just mentioned Co Show. We did that.
0: Did you do that?
1: Last year.
0: Oh, cool.
1: That was a really good time.
2: They had technical problems that night.
1: We had some technical.
2: We were going on, so we all got drunk, and then they're like,
1: "Hey, but I think it sounded good, though. I mean, we got some good response from it. And,
2: it was hot as tequila shots.
1: Yeah, it was hot as hell too that night.
0: You seem sober tonight. That's a good.
1: Yeah, it's just water here today.
3: Let me try that.
1: But Elkton Music Hall.
4: My personal favorite's Elkton.
1: Yeah, I think that's probably one of my tops. Yeah,
2: I don't know. The Southern Rock Woodstock, that was the most people we've ever played in front of.
1: Yeah, definitely the most people.
2: It was a blast.
1: But Elkton Music Hall, man, they just have such a great sound there.
0: At the Southern Rock Woodstock, are any Southern Rock bands of years past going to be like...
2: It's members of all the former bands that have played with them. Because those Southern Rock bands now... don't have any of the original members even with them, but these are guys through the years that have played with them, and it's been going on for 30 years now.
0: Oh, has it?
2: This is the 30th year anniversary.
0: Okay, so kind of form up their own supergroups, I guess, with the surviving members.
2: Exactly.
0: Yeah.

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0: 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Hometown Heroes is sponsored in part by the Delaware Division of the Arts in partnership with the National Endowment for the Arts. And there they brought us a brand new band to the show. They're called Thunderbird Divine. That song is, I love the title. The title of the song is called The Eyes Have Hills. And their Philly band includes Josh Solomon, who was in the band The Escape a few years back. And you find their music on Bandcamp. Again, they're called Thunderbird Divine. And they describe their music as being for fans of Black Sabbath, Deep Purple, and Monster Magnet. So, and Bandcamp at Thunderbird Divine. Well, we have one more song from Crown of Smoke. We're going to play your Homie Award-winning song. Now, first, I'm curious, like, your statuette that you received that day, who keeps an eye on that?
1: It's on my mantle.
0: Okay.
1: On the fireplace at home. So,
0: as it
1: and that's
0: be.
1: Where we practice, so.
0: Okay.
1: You know, every Sunday they can come in and look at it.
0: Rub it for good luck.
2: We were supposed to all get custodies, but we lost the custody battle. So.
0: Yeah, it can get ugly sometimes, yeah. So head dragger. What's a head dragger?
2: Funny story.
1: It's that thing that drags you around.
2: Yeah. Well, when we did the song initially, it was just like I just was spouting off like random words.
1: I came up with the name, and you wrote the song because hey, child, I thought you were saying. I said, "What are you saying there, head dragger?"
2: Yeah, you said head dragger, and I was like, And I wrote it down real quick because I always write down stuff if I hear something I like. I'm gonna write it down, and all of a sudden, that's how it turned into that.
1: Draw the line. It was off the draw. I was listening to Draw the Line, trying to figure out.
0: Kind of a happy accident, I guess, huh?
2: Yeah, always a good accident.
0: Yeah. I think because Foreigner had a song called Head Knocker, but
2: this
0: is something different. So yeah, and Homie Award. We talked about that already, but so are you purposely trying to get another Homie Award with your new music? Or
3: Of course.
4: Yeah. We'll be submitting.
3: I think these new songs are so much stronger than what we did. We should have took more time, but...
1: Yeah, it was the first things we were playing. We just kind of got together and threw stuff together and went in and recorded. Now it's like...
3: We've played together for over... It was 2 years now, so we've
1: not
3: got...
1: Not over 2 years.
3: Well, coming up on 2 years. Yeah. I mean, we've got a lot more miles on our boots.
1: Almost 30 songs now.
0: Oh, wow.
1: We recorded 7.
3: Yeah.
0: Is it self-recorded or...?
1: No. Paul did those.
0: Oh, right. I knew that. He only won an award for it, so yeah. All right, cool, yeah. And we said before, he's a good man, and only a couple months till he'll be back for Christmas. Hard to believe it.
2: comes
0: quickly, yeah. Yeah. In fact, I'm going to abandon that line of thinking right now. Not that I don't want to see Paul, but like Christmas already. All right, well, any other factoids about Head Knocker? Head Dragger.
3: Basically, kind of what it means, it's just, like I said, somebody just dragging somebody else's mess around inside their head all the time.
1: Yeah. This is a live recording, or not live, a studio recording. You get a little more of how we sound when you come see us play.
4: Crunchy. And
1: if you want to check us out, go to Facebook and follow Crown of Smoke.
0: All right, very good. Well, here's Head Dragger, Hometown Heroes on Delaware Public Media.

0: Hometown Heroes on Delaware Public Media. That is the band Bullet, B-U-L-L-E-T-T-E, fronted by Monica Bullet. And the song's called Close My Eyes. And Bullet is taking part in Wilmington Porch Fest, which is happening October 3rd. Go to bullet.net. Hey, that rhymes. To see more about everything she's up to, including her art and her music. So, a very talented lady. A couple months ago, I guess, when Brandon Sheets was here, he requested a song by you guys.
1: Yeah.
0: And now we're kind of reciprocating here because, well, would you like to explain why that is, Brian?
1: I call him my buzzing cousin, but it is my cousin's son, and he's a very talented guy.
0: It's probably like a second cousin once removed or something like that.
1: Something
0: I never understood any of those, but yeah. And he's a nice guy, and he's very talented, yeah.
1: Yes, he is.
0: So this is one of his newer songs. It's called Lady Love Tonight, or Lady Love. I can't do it, but like something like a Barry White or something. Anyway, well, this is Brandon Sheets, Hometown Heroes on Delaware Public Media.

0: Hometown Heroes on Delaware Public Media. That is the Wayside Shakeup and Optimistic. And, of course, we learned earlier that Mike used to be in the Wayside Shakeup in one of his many bands. But, you know, he said, hey, why don't we play one of those songs? So why not? It's a good song called Optimistic. And but Mike had to cut out a few minutes early because he had to go to work. But so we can talk about him now.
1: All right. Yeah.
2: Goodness.
0: And anything you want to say about him? Or?
2: Oh, we love him.
3: We love him.
2: We love so much on Learn. No, Mike's a great guy. He's been there for us from the beginning, and
3: like I said, man, he's helped us along. Definitely, since he's in so many bands, he's got a lot of contacts too. So it really, it's helped us.
0: Yeah, I guess so. That does help. Doesn't it?
3: Yeah, it's always nice when you need an extra somebody to open for you. You're like, hey, Mike, can you find somebody?
2: Well, I found Harvey. Oh, you found Harvey. Road. Yeah, found I got Harvey. Them. I got who was a band that canceled on us?
3: I don't remember.
2: I don't even want to mention it now.
0: Yeah. Well, so Crown of Smoke, we're just about done here. You want to say, remind people of anything, or you know, any words of wisdom you want to impart to people that are listening, or anything like that?
3: I would just say, like I said, follow our Facebook, check us out on Spotify and all the other streaming services, and if we do have a show coming up, it'll be the first place that it'll be on. We usually try to give people a good notice before we're going to be playing so they have time to make plans, because we know how hard it is for people to get out nowadays just to get out of the house and go see somebody.
0: Yeah,
3: but I guarantee, like, if anybody does come out and see us live, once they see us live once, they'll come back and see us again.
0: They'll be hooked.
3: Guaranteed.
2: Yeah. We're not real good at social media. So
3: yeah, we're all farts.
2: Yeah, the Facebook page is, if you want to follow us there, Crown of Smoke, that's the best place to find out what's coming up when we find something. So like we say, we got one more gig, the 26th at the Harrington Southern Rock Woodstock, and then we are recording. So
0: recording and hibernating for a little bit.
3: Yep, hibernating for the winter.
0: Yeah. And you're going to work with Paul again on the new album?
2: Yep.
0: Cool. All right, very good. Anyway, Joe, you have anything to say?
2: I think they covered everything. No, it's all good. It's all good. Come
0: Phil?
2: On, Joe. Nothing bothering you.
0: How about you, Phil?
4: No, I'm good. I'm looking forward to the 26th and also looking forward to getting in the studio and recording these new songs because, like the guys are saying, I feel like our music has definitely evolved just in the short time we've been together.
5: Yeah. That is the best thing about this band. The five of us work together really well on all these songs. It really is.
4: And bring a rep to practice and it becomes a song.
5: Yeah, it's crazy.
0: All right, cool. Well, great, guys. It's been great getting to know you and playing your music and hear you play. Hearing you play live with
3: thanks for having us, Mark. We appreciate it.
2: Thank you. Mark, thank you.
0: I'm glad we got it worked out here. We were talking about it for a few months, and it came to fruition finally. So
2: big thanks.
3: Yeah. Big thanks.
2: And that was a world exclusive there, Crown of Smoke Acoustic.
0: I know. believe me. I love having exclusives for this show. So.
3: Smoke.
0: All right, well, and thanks for coming out. Thanks to everyone for listening, supporting local music. 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We appreciate any way that you can contribute. All right, we'll see you all next Sunday night.

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6: This is American Roots. San Antonio, Texas is a river city, home to a mingling of Mexican, German, Anglo, and African-American cultures. With its conjunto and accordion festivals, San Antonio is best known for Tejano music and its many great squeeze box players. We'll hear the conjunto sound and speak with one of its greatest musicians, the late Flaco Jimenez.
7: I communicate with my accordion. I cry with it, and the accordion cries with me. Oh, yeah, squeeze it all the time.
6: The Mexican-American music tradition stretches from South Texas to East Los Angeles. It turned toward R&B with brown-eyed soul bands like Sonny and the Sunliners.
8: We went to East L.A. with the Sunliners. It was like the Beatles getting there. We were like royalty. And all the Chicanos that lived around there. And this is the children of the migrant workers. They weren't allowed to speak Spanish, so they didn't relate to the Spanish music. They related to what we did.
6: It's Henry Perillo, also known as Little Henry Lee, former organist with Sonny and the Sunliners, kingpins of the Chicano soul scene. The San Antonio sound also includes blues, country, rock, and more, with artists this hour, Freddie Fender, Sam the Sham, and T-Bone Walker. We'll get on the road with the Flaco Jimenez classic, Ay Te Dejo in San Antonio. It's about a man who calls himself a rancher, a gambler, and a rambler. But he suspects his fun-loving woman is a rambler, too, and has also given her affections to others. And so he vows, I'm going to leave you in San Antonio on American Roots.

0: Sonny and the Sunliners, the definitive band of San Antonio's soul scene from the 1960s onward. Got You On My Mind, a song written by doo-wop arrangers Howard Biggs and Joe Thomas in the early 50s, became a South Louisiana standard after the 1963 release from swamp pop band Cookie and the Cupcakes on Gin Records. Encouraged by Cajun producer Huey Moe out of Winnie, Texas, the Chicano Soulsters channeled their French counterparts on that one. We're back with the story of Brown-Eyed Soul from Sonny and the Sunliners when American Roots returns.
1: President Trump ran his campaign on the motto, America First. But his administration has involved itself in the affairs of countries like Brazil, Venezuela, Greenland, Canada, and more. How Trump and his allies are changing foreign policy for personal gain. That's next time on 1A.
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0: I'm Nick Spitzer, and this is American Roots. In 1959, a group of San Antonio Chicano teenagers formed Sonny and the Sunliners, led by Sonny Ozuna. They called it the Highway 90 Sound, in reference to the stretch of asphalt connecting New Orleans to their home. Playing record hops, the Sunliners wore matching suits and pomaded their hair like their R&B idols. But they crooned, sometimes in Spanish, with a distinctly Mexican-American take.

0: kinds of audiences that you appealed to? Was it strictly San Antonio? Was it more broadly Latino, African-Americans, others? Who came to the shows as time passed?
1: Well, in San Antonio, all the record hops and all the teenagers followed us. But Sonny Ozuna and Lil Joe and myself, we started moving out to different areas. After Teardrop picked up Un Ratito and Together Again, we started getting spreading out a little bit more. East Coast and West Coast, and we were catering to the migrant workers.

0: You want to say something about your label?
1: This is Rudy T. Gonzalez, and in the 60s, we were traveling, and this promoter that booked us in the Saginaw area, he invited us to eat supper, and he wanted to start a label with me. His nickname was Pato. His name was Jose Gonzalez, and they call him Pato, so we call it Pagogo. And so he says, but you got to record this little group that's hanging around the house. I said, okay, I'll record it, and it's okay. So I took him to a little studio 15 miles outside. It's called Bay City. It was a garage studio. And I recorded them, and the song was 96 Tears, and that was Question Mark and the Mysterious. 2 minutes.

0: Freddie Fender, the ultimate Tex-Mex eclectic, showing his country and blues side with Corrina, Corrina, 1962. Before that, Rosie and the Originals, Lonely Blue Nights. Rosie Hamlin, with a Mexican mother and Anglo father, grew up in Southern California. At age 14, she wrote the brown-eyed soul hit Angel Baby, one of John Lennon's all-time favorites. That's our first hour with the San Antonio Sound. Stay tuned for music from Doug Somm and Augie Myers, the Texas Tornadoes, Los Tex-Maniacs, and Bob Wills. American Roots is underwritten by a major grant from the National Endowment for the Humanities. I'm Nick Spitzer, and this is PRX, Public Radio Exchange.
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0: This is American Roots, our program about the San Antonio Sound. Rooted in Tex-Mex, blues, and country, it reached wider pop audiences through the late Doug Somm and the legendary Sir Douglas Quintet. Their sound was driven by Vox organ player Augie Myers. Here recalling the touring life.
7: I get off the boat, and there's taxi cabs in England waiting. You know, maybe 75 people in front of me, and this guy looks at it on my organ and said, Sir Douglas Quintet. And he said, oh, sir, you don't have to wait in line, because they thought I was knighted, you know? And I said, hey, this is pretty far out.
0: We'll hear from Augie how Cajun producer Huey Moe marketed the band as a British pop act, and also their reach from San Antonio soul to California rock hippiedom. Myers and Somm later went on to form the Texas Tornadoes with Freddie Fender and Flaco Jimenez. All these musical crossings later inspired a new generation of modern Chicano traditionalists like Max Baca from Albuquerque.

0: talking with Max Baca, the bajo sexto player and leader of Los Tex Maniacs. Max is influenced by all kinds of American roots music, including country and western swing. And we'll hear a bit of that when American Roots returns.
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0: This is American Roots. The Texas standard, San Antonio Rose, was originally recorded as an instrumental in 1938 by Bob Wills and the Texas Playboys. Band members later wrote lyrics and recut the song in 1940 with Tommy Duncan on vocals. Western swing owes something to country, jazz, mariachi, and Texas bohemian polka bands. Although Bob Wills is associated with Fort Worth and Tulsa, San Antonio is home to many historic country dance halls, like the nearby Green Hall. Here's Tommy Duncan with Bob Wills on an early 60s version of San Antonio Rose.

0: And it's 11 minutes before the top of the hour. Good morning, I'm Martin Matheny, coming to you live from Dover. Coming up in the next hour of Morning Edition, President Trump now says the massive triumphal arch he plans to build in Washington, D.C. will serve not just as a monument, but as a military facility.
1: He specifically talked about drones and snipers.
0: Coming up, more on this apparent attempt to legitimize the need for a controversial project, and we'll hear from retired Major General Randy Manner about President Trump's militarization plans for that arch, all coming up in the 6 a.m. hour of Morning Edition. Stay with us. In sports, the Eagles came back to beat the Titans on the road yesterday 24-20. The Ravens fell to the Saints 24-17. The Commanders lost to the Cowboys on the road 37-20. Meanwhile, in baseball, the Phillies beat the Mets in New York 7-2. Philly takes today off before hosting the Brewers tomorrow. Meanwhile, speaking of the Brewers, the Orioles lost to them 3-0 yesterday. Baltimore hosts the Blue Jays coming up today at 6:35. And the Nats fell to the Cardinals on the road 5-3. They'll head to Detroit to play the Tigers at 6:40. In college football, UD took care of Coastal Carolina at home on Saturday 22-14. Delaware State lost to South Florida.
2: Hey, here's something to think about when you're starting your career. 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
5: And I'm Michelle Martin. Today is Yom Kippur, the holiest day of the Jewish year, the Day of Atonement. Across the U.S., communities and families are coming together to fast, pray, reflect, and celebrate. Or they're not. There are divisions over Israel and Gaza. Dina Prichep reports.
6: Adam has fond memories of Yom Kippur growing up. The salmon and noodle kugels after the fast, even sitting through the long services.
7: There's something really beautiful about sitting in a room full of people who are all speaking the same prayer, saying the same blessings.
6: But now,
7: we are talking about atoning for our sins, and I just think, I can't do this with people who are still silent about a genocide being carried out in our name.
6: He's talking about accusations that Israel has committed genocide against Palestinians in Gaza, a charge Israel strongly denies. Adam asked that NPR only use his first name because of the potential impact on his family of speaking critically about Israeli actions. He's been organizing with Jewish anti-Zionists who oppose the concept of a Jewish state and has felt the divides within the Jewish community and at home.
7: I think my mom is maybe, you know, the most important person in my life. And that closeness, to have it be interrupted by something that to me feels so obvious. Why can't we just agree? And if we can't agree, why can't we just talk about it?
8: This has been the first issue probably ever that we aren't comfortable talking about.
6: Lori is Adam's mom. Like Adam, she asked that NPR just use her first name. While Lori has significant criticisms of the Israeli government, she ultimately supports the state. And she loves her son. But when they've tried to discuss this, they both just get upset.
8: Most of the families I know, they just kind of agree not to talk about it. Do you know the term shalom bayit?
6: It's a Hebrew phrase that means peace in the home.
8: I would say that to Adam on occasion, and he feels like I'm telling him he can't talk about things he feels strongly about, which is not what I'm saying.
6: She just wants to be able to come together and not get derailed by fights that go nowhere. So that's what they've done. But Rabbanit Dasi Fruchter, an Orthodox rabbinic leader, says there's also another Hebrew phrase to remember.
9: A machloket l'shem shamayim, an argument for the sake of heaven.
6: She says this term refers to letting go of fear and ego so that you can find the truth together.
9: If you are having that kind of argument, then it's a good argument. It's actually one of the really strong foundations of Jewish rabbinic life. It just has to come from a place of wanting to reach a better world.
6: Fruchter's congregation, the South Philadelphia Shtiebel, includes people on all sides of this issue. And she says that can be tricky. But it's also the heart of what they're doing.
9: Being together in the same room isn't just like some exercise

0: pluralism or civic identity, but it is the essence of what it means to be a person in the world and in Jewish community.
1: And Fruchter says the Jewish world has tools for that, including Yom Kippur.
0: It's a holiday where all of the confessions that we make are in the plural. So we have sinned. We have misspoke. We have done these things. The reason being, we all have, and also we're all in it together.
1: Since October 7th, survey after survey have shown divisions in the Jewish community. And some of those divisions have widened into gulfs and lines that can't be crossed. But some people are still finding their way to each other, including Adam. He told his mom that he'd like to come home for future holidays, but first, they'd really have to talk about things. And she said okay. Lori says that conversation, just about having a conversation, felt like a step forward.
2: Just calmly talking about it, we actually felt like we were both heard. So maybe we're just both maturing. This is really hard.
1: And so is Yom Kippur. People give up food and reflect on their worst moments. But it's a path for clearing the slate, making real change. A time when Jews ask God to move from judgment to compassion and try to do the same in their own lives. For NPR News, I'm Dina Prichip.
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5: Hundreds of people waited in line for their shot to read from a prepared script extolling Boston's virtues to visitors from around the world.
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8: So let's go.
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10: or paying your respects to the Green Monster like it's a sacred landmark,
11: we're wicked glad you're here.
5: For anyone who doesn't know, the Green Monster is the left field wall at Fenway Park. Rich Davies heads Massport, the agency that oversees Logan.
12: We decided that we should have a more distinctive Boston voice that is welcoming people here at Boston Logan and also giving them instructions about how to get around.
5: There are different thoughts about what it takes to be the voice of Logan. Here's Scott Grimes of Beverly, Mass.
13: You got to have the Boston accent. If you have too many R's in there, it's a no-go.
5: But Anthony Smith of Boston says there's more to the city than just that sound.
14: There's a lot of different voices. There's a lot of different cultures. And, you know, Boston is, it's like new now. It's like the new Boston.
15: Welcome to Boston Logan International Airport. Front door to the Capitol.
5: One thing people had in common here was a lot of enthusiasm, but maybe not all as much as Elizabeth Thomas, who lives in Milton, Mass.
16: I'm so excited!
17: You got your Red Sox hat on, you got your Red Sox shirt on.
16: I have my Dunkin' cup, I have all the props.
5: Benjamin Rabinowitz of Hingham had just heard about the contest and says he was inspired to come because his mother passed away 2 months ago to the day.
18: And she always encouraged me to do the scary things in life and make sure to take that leap of faith every time the opportunity presents itself.
5: Cammie Jackson was about to start a shift at Logan as a ramp agent.
19: I'm the one helping load up the bags and stuff.
5: She says working here at Logan and hearing her own voice over the speakers would feel good.
19: Honestly, it would almost kind of be like second nature because whenever I do project my voice and I do talk, people listen. It turns heads.
5: And that's what they're looking for here at Logan, a voice that turns heads. For NPR News, I'm Craig Lamolt in Boston.
3: 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I'm Steve Inske.
20: And I'm Michelle Martin, speaking like a normal person.
3: Wait a minute, normal? How are you defining normal?
20: Not that.
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22: 1 minute before 6 a.m., good Monday morning from Dover. I'm Martin Matheny. Glad to be here with you today. In Delaware news, Wilmington City Councilman James Spadola will keep his at-large seat after winning a lawsuit fighting an effort to remove him. Details on that story coming up in just about 4 minutes or so. Look for partly sunny skies around the state today. Afternoon highs in the mid-70s, then clouds tonight, lows around 60 degrees and a 60% chance of showers. A rainy day tomorrow, maybe some thunderstorms as well with highs in the upper 60s. And then we'll see mostly cloudy skies on Wednesday, windy as well with highs in the upper 60s. 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
0: Good morning. President Trump is now saying the giant arch he wants to build is for national security. After resistance by critics, he posted about it being a storehouse for drones, ammunition, and even sniper nests. It's Morning Edition from NPR News. Trump is also following through on threats to ban media outlets he doesn't like from the White House. I'm Michelle Martin.
3: And I'm Steve Inskeep. Reporters from CNN, MS Now, and Politico had their passes revoked. CNN was dropped from today's press pool. Also, how does the FAA plan to use AI to regulate flights? And Russia's ruling party triumphed once again in elections without much opposition. It's Monday, September 21st. This day in 1898, the New York Sun confirmed to a young newspaper reader that, yes, Virginia, there is a Santa Claus. The news is next.
1: Live from NPR News in Washington, I'm Korva Coleman. World leaders are gathering at the United Nations in New York this week. It's for the General Assembly's high-level debate. NPR's Michelle Kellerman reports President Trump will be among the first speakers tomorrow morning.
2: This is the last General Assembly for Secretary General Antonio Guterres, who has raised concerns about a fragmented world. He's pushing for a ceasefire in Russia's war against Ukraine and de-escalation in the Persian Gulf. The leaders of Brazil, Kenya, Canada, and the European Union echo that, writing in a joint op-ed in the Financial Times, calling for cooperation over fragmentation. Climate change and AI are expected to be major themes, though last year President Trump called climate change a hoax. In addition to his speech, he's expected to meet Ukraine's president and Venezuela's interim leader, who took over after the U.S. ousted Nicolas Maduro. Michelle Kellerman, NPR News, New York.
1: Today, President Trump meets New York City Mayor Zohran Mamdani at the mayor's mansion. City officials in Austin, Texas, are demanding more information about why ICE agents shot and injured a Hispanic motorist yesterday. The Homeland Security Department says the man was a citizen of Venezuela who was supposed to be deported from the U.S. Austin Mayor Kirk Watson is furious.
8: I'm extremely unhappy. A person being shot on the streets of Austin by someone purporting to be law enforcement, particularly when it's ICE.
1: The man was reported to be in serious but stable condition at a local hospital in Austin. Dozens of community members gathered at the shooting scene to protest. The mayor of Austin is seeking an independent investigation. The Department of Homeland Security says it has the man in federal custody pending removal from the U.S. Turkey says it's ready to provide Saudi Arabia with military help following drone strikes on the Saudi capital by the Iranian-backed Houthi rebels based in Yemen. NPR's Hadil Alshelchi reports it's the first test of a defense pact signed last month by Turkey, Saudi Arabia, and Pakistan.
23: In a press conference, Turkish Foreign Minister Hakan Fidan said Saudi Arabia may require, quote, military assistance, especially on, quote, some technical issues. Fidan said Turkey was ready to assist with those needs, but didn't outline exactly what they may be. Some experts say it could involve air defense systems. In August, Saudi Arabia and Turkey, along with Pakistan, signed a pact called the Mecca Joint Defense Agreement. It features a provision similar to NATO's Article 5 that an attack on one country is an attack on all and a promise to share defense intelligence. Turkey is also a NATO member with its second largest military. Fidan has previously cautioned Saudi Arabia not to get dragged into the U.S. war with Iran. Hadil Alshalchi, NPR News, Istanbul.
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22: Live from the Delaware Public Media Newsroom, I'm Martin Matheny. Good morning. James Spadola wins a lawsuit against Wilmington City Council, allowing him to stay on the council after shifting from the Republican to the Democratic Party. Joe Irizarry has more.
4: Spadola was elected as the lone Republican on council, but last year announced he was switching his affiliation to the Democratic Party. City Council President Tribi Congo then emailed Spadola demanding he switch back. When Spadola refused, Congo proposed a resolution removing Spadola. That passed but did not go into effect while Spadola sued in Chancery Court. Chancellor Kathleen McCormick ruled the Congo resolution exceeds the council's authority, and because it is a clear misuse of authority, it is invalid. McCormick also ruled the city charter doesn't expressly impose a post-election party switch prohibition. Spadola says he's glad this issue is resolved.
6: I had two council members, one right after, called me and said, hey, look, this, to me, this wasn't about cutting you off council. This was about getting an opinion from the Court of Chancery. And another just apologized before the verdict. So, no, I don't hold any ill will. I think there's just something to be said about how when council gets together collectively, council can counsel, as I like to say, and that's what happened here.
4: Spadola adds he's not surprised by the ruling and remains focused on doing his work representing his constituents. Joe Irizarry, Delaware Public Media.
22: The Army Corps of Engineers will dredge 6 miles of the Lewis-Rehoboth Canal next month. Israel Hale has more.
7: The project will start in October, according to the Army Corps of Engineers Philadelphia District, which says that Cottrell Contracting Corporation of Chesapeake, Virginia, was awarded the near $10 million project. According to the Army Corps of Engineers, dredge sediment will be pumped to 2 dredged material placement sites along the northern section of the canal. The Army Corps previously managed the dredging of the canal from the Roosevelt Inlet to the Route 9 Bridge in 2024. The work is required to limit the impact on the users of the canal as much as possible, but the Army Corps says the project will likely result in blocking a significant width of the canal. The contract calls for dredging approximately 89,000 cubic yards of sediment. The work is expected to wrap up in March 2027. Israel Hale, Delaware Public Media.
22: The Delaware Symphony Orchestra returns to the stage next month to launch its new season, the second, for music director Michelle DeRusso. In planning the music for the upcoming season, DeRusso focused on a through line to unite the concerts, where music speaks, with an emphasis on storytelling through music. She says the process of putting together a full season of orchestra concerts is a delicate balancing act that takes some time.
9: It's quite a crazy process, I'm not going to lie. It takes a long time. We don't do this like a few months before we release the season. We do it like, it takes like a whole year, I would say, of going back and forth.
22: The orchestra opens its season at the Grand in Wilmington on October 2nd. Tickets and more information are at DelawareSymphony.org. 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
0: It's Morning Edition from NPR News. I'm Michelle Martin.
3: And I'm Steve Inskeep. The president altered the stated purpose of a planned triumphal arch in Washington.
0: He first proposed it as a monument to America's 250th anniversary, but it's also a monument to his effort to reshape the Capitol. But in the face of legal difficulty, the president came up with a social media post. He says the arch will now be a military base for drones, snipers, and ammunition.
3: NPR White House correspondent Franco Ordonez is covering this latest development. Franco, good morning.
25: Good morning, Steve.
3: Okay, so what is the context for the president's sudden change of plans for this arch?
25: I mean, the context is court action. I mean, at the beginning of the month, the administration announced that construction would actually begin within 2 weeks. And then a federal judge ordered the Trump administration to give 48 hours notice before engaging in any activity on the site. So that slowed things down. So the new plan, as Trump laid out in a social media post, is to, quote, house, store, and have the rapid ability to use large numbers of drones plus snipers on both the roof and plaza areas.
3: Okay, so this arch is a national security move now, according to the Truth Social Post, which sounds like claims that Trump made about his ballroom complex when it was blocked in court.
25: Yeah, I mean, it's a very similar argument. The president claimed that the military actually called for this, for the arch, but he's provided no details. I spoke with Mark Kansian. He's a retired Marine Corps colonel and military expert at the Center for Strategic International Studies. He's really questioning the reasoning for this, pointing out that Joint Base Meyer-Henderson Hall is just a mile away. The Pentagon is close by. And he says the national security considerations for the arch and the White House are just not the same.
26: The ballroom has a
10: bunker, a large facility for the president underneath it. The difference is that the bunker reflects a widely accepted need to protect the president. It's bipartisan. There already was a bunker. This would be more elaborate. There doesn't seem to be any need. There certainly hasn't been any need articulated beforehand about why this facility would need drones and snipers.
3: Franco, as you know, the construction of the arch is also part of a lawsuit brought by veterans. And one of their arguments is that it disrupts the sight line. You have this symbolic view in Washington from the Lincoln Memorial across the river to the former home of Confederate General Robert E. Lee. It speaks symbolically to the reunion of this country after the Civil War. But are the veterans the only ones concerned here?
11: No, actually, a lot of people are concerned, and that's partially because it's so big, and it's just one of several projects that could change the Washington landscape. I mean, polls show most voters don't want this. I mean, we've already spoken about the ballroom, which is going to be a massive structure that changes the dynamics of the White House. Trump's also paved over the Rose Garden. He's installing a granite helipad on the South Lawn, and he's threatening to rip down the Kennedy Center.
3: Well, how does all of that fit into his effort to expand executive power?
11: Well, I mean, in this case, he's essentially ignoring many of the traditional processes in place, you know, skipping Congress and taking what is a very liberal interpretation of his own executive authority. And frankly, daring those opposed to him to try to stop him. And like the ballroom, many fear that he will move too quickly, much more quickly than the courts can respond. To the point where it just gets very, very hard to kind of turn the clock back or stop or slow the project to make a difference.
3: NPR White House correspondent Franco Ordonez, pleasure to hear from you, sir.
11: Thank you, Steve.
0: For another military perspective on this idea of turning the president's proposed arch into a military complex, we've called retired Major General Randy Manner. He served, among other things, as the Deputy Commanding General of the United States Third Army in Kuwait and as the Acting Vice Chief of the National Guard Bureau. He's now part of a nonpartisan coalition, National Security Leaders for America. General, good morning. Thanks for joining us once again.
12: So much for having me. Good morning.
0: What's your initial reaction to this idea of putting snipers and ammunition dump in the middle of the traffic circle near Arlington National Cemetery?
12: It's rather shocking. It's really an insult to the fact that the president said that the military begged for it. This is absurd. There's only, as any deer hunter understands, there's only one reason why you build a sniper stand for quite frankly, trying to bag a deer, to kill a deer. In this particular case, the president of the United States is trying to say we need a sniper stand so we can kill Americans. It's absolutely shocking to me that he has said this in writing.
0: So let's just sort of take this piece by piece, though. Like storing ammunition in a place where everyone knows where it is. I mean, is that a good idea?
12: Absolutely not. All of the ammunition that, for example, that is stored locally, whether it is at Fort Myer or other bases in the Washington area, these are heavily guarded. They're in bunkers, and they are access is extremely limited. So just to put them right there, that again reflects the fact that no military person would ever advise the president or even ask the president to do such a thing.
0: Well, to that point, the president's online post says he's converting this arch into a military installation, quote, at the strong request of the United States military. Based on your experience, can you envision that request being made? Like, who would have made it?
12: There's always a possibility that the Secretary of Defense might have done that or other civilian leaders that he has appointed because they will do anything that he asks them to do. On the other side of the coin, I'm part of an organization composed of literally hundreds of retired generals and admirals and ambassadors and senior enlisted leaders, and we are absolutely opposed to this absurd use of taxpayer money that is nothing more than a threat that the president makes up in his mind. This is not real. And it's a complete waste of money, and it's just something the military would never ask for.
0: I understand that that your coalition includes at this point about 1,600 retired military, and I think some are also diplomats. They're part of this coalition.
12: Right.
0: I take it you've had an opportunity. I mean, the president just made this post just recently, but I'm wondering if you've been hearing from them and what are they saying about this?
12: Oh, yes. I have talked to dozens of retired generals and admirals and a few that are on active duty. And the absurdity of the things the president continues to say, where, quite frankly, there is a consensus of his mental status as well, because just can you imagine if President Biden or President Obama or President, even President Bush, any other president had ever said these kinds of words, that we're going to put ammunition, we're going to run drones from there, right in the line of the access of the pathway for the D.C. airport. I mean, none of this makes any sense just from the very fundamentals. So if any other president had ever said this, how would people react?
0: And this arch, just to focus again on sort of the military aspect of this arch, planned and in the president's, you know, perspective, about 250 feet high, would be built just a short distance from the Pentagon. And how does that, how do you sort of see that in the context of its alleged military purpose? Like, I'm just trying to envision how it would interface with what's already at the Pentagon.
12: So I hear what you're saying. You're trying to find something that is there. And the reality is there is no threat. There is no need to build such a tower, a military complex. It's just something that's imagined in the president's mind. There will be no value. There is nothing else like this anywhere in the Washington area. The only area that is protected as closely as this, other than the military bases, is, of course, the White House and the Capitol, and rightfully so. But putting this kind of a putting this kind of a military complex right in the middle of Washington, again, there is no threat. And it is just absurd.
0: Before we let you go, can I just go back to something you said at the beginning? You said that one of the things that most offends you about this concept is that this would kill Americans. Why do you say that?
12: Okay, so again, I use that deer hunter analogy. You don't build and advertise, we have a sniper stand here. What's the enemy? It's not like we're under attack. And so therefore, the only thing you can possibly use a sniper stand for is to kill people. And so who are the people that the president is trying to theoretically kill? It makes no sense. This is not a combat zone. It never was. It will not be in our lifetime. But right now, the president is saying things like it is, and that is actually should scare every American.
0: That's retired Major General Randy Manner. He's once a top official in the National Guard, among other assignments. General, thank you so much for speaking with me.
12: Thank you so much for having me.
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20: This is Morning Edition from NPR News. I'm Michelle Martin.
3: And I'm Steve Inskeep. Russia's parliamentary election over the weekend went as expected. The ruling United Russia Party is still the ruling party. Voter Vitaly Gorshkov saw the win as an endorsement of President Vladimir Putin.
15: Это наш президент. Vladimir Vladimirovich Putin.
16: He's our president and our commander-in-chief, and today, in a time of war, we're behind him.
3: If Russians felt otherwise, they had no way to show that. Candidates opposed to Russia's war with Ukraine were taken off the ballot. Tatiana is a voter in Moscow who declined to give her last name out of concerns for government reprisals.
17: Unfortunately, we can't express our real views because they took away that possibility.
3: We reached Hanna Nota, who is a Russian foreign policy expert and director of the Eurasia Nonproliferation Program at the James Martin Center for Nonproliferation Studies, and she joins us from Berlin. Welcome.
18: Good morning, Steve.
3: Okay, was this a democratic election?
18: Well, it was absolutely not a democratic election. I think the now near-complete results suggest increased rigging to really produce a result for Vladimir Putin that validates support for him and support for his war against Ukraine, which are essentially unanimous today. We have reported record turnout at 59% in the Duma election. And then United Russia, which is the ruling party, acquiring its largest share of Duma seats in history. So the bottom line here is that the Kremlin had framed these elections as a test of loyalty and support for the war, and now it fabricated for itself a result that more than passes that test.
3: And yet, even with all that you just said, the United Russia Party had 58% of the vote, which doesn't really seem that impressive if you canceled out the many of the opposition candidates.
18: Well, I mean, they had banned the Yabloko opposition party from running, that is true, in early August on some fabricated charges. But, you know, this 58% of the vote, it's still quite a lot higher than in previous Duma elections. The Kremlin isn't quite as brazen as going for 70-80% of the vote because it still wants to look like this is a democratic election and it wants it to be internationally recognized.
3: Does it matter that four territories in Ukraine voted in this Russian election? These, of course, are territories that are occupied by Russian troops.
18: Well, we're talking of 3.5 million voters here, and Putin had personally stressed the importance of their participation, talking about the reunification with Russia. And the Central Electoral Commission was able to conduct those elections there because it is operating under a state of emergency, so it has expanded powers. So this is important from a symbolic point of view. Now, of course, Ukraine has denounced those elections as illegal. It has called on other governments to denounce them, and the EU already issued a statement this morning saying that it won't recognize those elections or the results.
3: Now, you clearly don't buy the numbers released by Russia about these elections, but let me ask about Vladimir Putin's popularity. It has been said over many, many years that whatever tactics Putin may use, whatever strategies he may use, however many people may oppose him, there's a reservoir of support for this president. A large part of the country supports him. Do you think that is still true?
18: I think that is still true. A large reservoir of people does support Vladimir Putin, though we've seen polling indicating that support for him has slightly declined this year. And that is because of a growing unease in Russian society with the war, the fact that it's going on in its fifth year, and the fact that the war is coming home to Russians with Ukraine's long-range strike campaign that is targeting Russian warehouses, Russian airports. So there's this growing sense in Russian society, Steve, that this war must end, and people are looking to Putin to sort of find answers, to see what he's going to decide next. And that is why it was so important for the Kremlin to produce those results in this election. And Putin had become quite involved personally in the lead up as well to garner support.
3: I guess we should note more than 1,000 Ukrainian drones were launched at Russia over the weekend. Some of them hit an oil refinery, among other targets. In about 10 seconds, what do you make of that attack?
18: This is to be seen in the context of a growing escalation of the economic war that's waged on both sides. The Russians are also striking Ukraine to pummel the Ukrainians into submission. So we should expect more of that in the upcoming period.
3: Hanna Nota's most recent book is We Shall Outlast Them, Putin's Global Campaign to Defeat the West. Thanks.
18: Thank you for having me.
22: 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I'm Martin Matheny, coming to you live from Dover. Joining me in the studio this morning is Delaware Public Media's Tom Byrne. Good morning.
14: 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Yes, this is our Fall Fun Drive. 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
22: Taking a look at our forecast from the National Weather Service. Partly sunny skies overhead today. Look for afternoon highs in the mid-70s. We'll see some clouds tonight with lows around 60 degrees and a 60% chance of rain. Showers and thunderstorms tomorrow with highs in the upper 60s. And mostly cloudy and windy on Wednesday with highs in the upper 60s and a 40% chance of rain. 65 degrees in Wilmington, 68 in Dover, and 69 in Georgetown. 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
2: Live from NPR News in Washington, I'm Dave Mattingly. City officials in Austin, Texas say they want to know why a 28-year-old Venezuelan man was shot and wounded yesterday by an officer with U.S. Immigration and Customs Enforcement. The Department of Homeland Security and the FBI are investigating. DHS says the man entered the country illegally. The shooting sparked protests in Austin. The mayor says city police were not involved. President Trump says the 250-foot arch he once built near Arlington National Cemetery will also serve as a complex for the U.S. military, with drones and sniper positions. Here's NPR's Franco Ordonez.
25: Mark Kansian from the Center for Strategic and International Studies says the president appears to be using the same national security rationale he made for his ballroom complex. But he says the considerations are not the same for the arch and the White House, where there is a bunker.
10: The difference is that the bunker reflects a widely accepted need to protect the president. It's bipartisan. There already was a bunker. This would be more elaborate. There doesn't seem to be any need. There certainly hasn't been any need articulated beforehand about why this facility would need drones and snipers.
25: And he notes that Joint Base Meyer-Henderson Hall is just a mile away. Franco Ordonez, NPR News.
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22: Live from the Delaware Public Media Newsroom, I'm Martin Matheny. Good morning. An Amazon fulfillment center is coming to Middletown, although the project is smaller in scale than the site's original proposed use. The land, located on Middle Neck Road, was approved for a manufacturing facility by the town council last year. But since that approval, Amazon expressed an interest in building a warehouse there. Alex Heinzel with the developer Blue Water Property Group told council members last week that Amazon's planned building will be smaller in scope than the original proposal.
8: This is a lower intensity building, has a lower height. It drops from five stories at 139 feet to two stories and 52 feet. The total building area is roughly half, from about 3.9 million to approximately 1.95.
22: He also suggested the project could create 500 permanent new jobs and 300 construction jobs. The mayor and council approved the new proposal unanimously with little discussion. James Spadola wins a lawsuit against Wilmington City Council, allowing him to stay on council after shifting from the Republican to Democratic Party. Joe Irizarry has more.
4: Spadola was elected as the lone Republican on council, but last year announced he was switching his affiliation to the Democratic Party. City Council President Tribi Congo then emailed Spadola demanding he switch back. When Spadola refused, Congo proposed a resolution removing Spadola. That passed but did not go into effect while Spadola sued in Chancery Court. Chancellor Kathleen McCormick ruled the Congo resolution exceeds the council's authority, and because it is a clear misuse of authority, it is invalid. McCormick also ruled the city charter doesn't expressly impose a post-election party switch prohibition. Spadola says he's glad this issue is resolved.
6: I had two council members, one right after, called me and said, hey, look, this wasn't about getting you off council. This was about getting an opinion from the Court of Chancery. And another just apologized before the verdict. So, no, I don't hold any ill will. I think there's just something to be said about how when council gets together collectively, council can counsel, as I like to say, and that's what happened here.
4: Spadola adds he's not surprised by the ruling and remains focused on doing his work representing his constituents. Joe Irizarry, Delaware Public Media.
22: The Army Corps of Engineers Philadelphia District expects to begin a dredge project in the Lewis-Rehoboth Canal next month. The Army Corps says the project, which calls for dredging approximately 89,000 cubic yards of sediment, was awarded to Cantrell Contracting Corporation of Chesapeake, Virginia for nearly $10 million. The waterway is utilized by both commercial and recreational users, research vessels, and the Delaware Bay and River Cooperative, according to the Army Corps. They're required to limit the impact on those users as much as possible. But Army Corps officials told Delaware Online a significant width of the canal will likely be blocked for the duration of the project. Dredging is expected to finish in March 2027. For more news throughout the day, visit us online at DelawarePublic.org. For Delaware Public Media, I'm Martin Matheny.
20: It's Morning Edition from NPR News. I'm Michelle Martin.
3: And I'm Steve Inskeep. The federal agency in charge of air traffic control wants artificial intelligence to help manage the nation's airspace.
20: Yes, the Federal Aviation Administration is preparing to launch its $875 million software overhaul as soon as today. Regulators and airlines hope the AI-enhanced tool will make flying more efficient. Critics question whether it will live up to the hype.
3: We have a human being to cover this story. NPR's Joel Rose, good morning.
7: Hey, Steve.
3: And it is really you, not a chatbot, right?
7: As far as I know.
3: Okay, good. Is a chatbot going to manage my next flight?
7: Safe to say no. They're not going to put a chatbot in charge of your flight. Leaders at the FAA and the Department of Transportation have gotten a lot of questions about how this will work. They say it is not intended as a replacement for human controllers. It is just a tool. But it is supposed to make controllers' jobs easier by reducing congestion and conflicts in the air before they happen.
3: Okay, so how would that work?
7: So this tool is called Strategic Management of Airspace, Routes, and Trajectories, or SMART for short. Here is the FAA Administrator Brian Bedford talking about it at a Senate hearing earlier this year.
9: The way we manage traffic today is chaotic, and we can do better. We need to manage that at the FAA rather than rely on commercial airlines to simply schedule however they want.
7: Bedford says this smart system will help optimize the airspace. Basically, it will look at all of the airline flights on the schedule, as well as weather, wind, other variables, and tweak those flight plans to reduce the number of conflicts. The FAA is tapping a relatively small company called Airspace Intelligence to build it. This company has built some AI-enhanced dispatch software for Alaska Airlines and other carriers, but this is going to be a bigger and a much more high-profile test.
3: What do the air traffic controllers think?
7: You know, it's hard to say exactly because current controllers are not allowed to talk to the media. The union that represents controllers told me they were not involved in the development of this system and they do not have anything to say about it. I did talk to a former air traffic controller named Dave Riley, who retired in 2020 after more than 20 years at the FAA. Let's listen to some of what he said.
19: The fears of AI killing us all in the next 10 years, I don't think this platform is going to be about that. It won't replace humans. It'll be another tool in the toolbox. But of course, when you call it AI, it gets a lot of attention.
7: Riley does not seem worried about this tool going rogue because human air traffic controllers will still be in charge of keeping the planes safely separated. But Riley is skeptical that this is going to be the game changer that FAA leaders say. He says it might improve operations, but it's not going to solve the bigger problems in the air traffic control system, particularly the staffing shortage. The FAA is still thousands of controllers short of full staffing, and that forces many to work mandatory overtime and really grueling schedules.
3: So when does this new software roll out?
7: We have heard it could come as soon as today. That is according to a government official and an airline industry executive who were not authorized to talk publicly about this plan. They said the rollout will start just in the Washington, D.C. area before gradually expanding to the rest of the country. The trade group that represents the big airlines seems thrilled to see the FAA finally moving to modernize the nation's airspace, which many people say is an important goal. And the trade group is bullish on what this technology can do. We are expecting more details about how this is going to look from the FAA as soon as today.
3: NPR's Joel Rose, thanks so much.
7: You're welcome.
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22: 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I'm Martin Matheny. 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Good morning.
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3: Good morning, I'm Steve Inskeep. A street in downtown Seattle was painted with white lines and colorful circles during a summer street market. The market is closed and gone, but the street decorations have not. And the City Department of Transportation will not allow the road to reopen until the paint is dealt with. Crews tried graffiti remover and pressure washers and only damaged the road. Now the plan is to paint over the paint as a temporary fix to get cars moving. It's Morning Edition.
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15: And I'm Michelle Martin. Good morning. China's detention of a U.S. citizen could be on the agenda when President Trump hosts Chinese President Xi Jinping this week. Min Xin heads the think tank, the Institute for Strategy and Policy, Myanmar. Last month, the State Department declared him, quote, wrongfully detained. Michael Sullivan reports.
23: Sylvia Xin remembers June 3rd as a typical Wednesday morning. She was scrambling to get her daughter off to high school. Her husband, Min, was heading out the door for a quick flight from their home in Chiang Mai, Thailand, to a conference in China's nearby Yunnan province. He even texted her when he landed a few hours later, then silence.
24: I thought he got carried away in the meeting. He just lost track of time. But then when his office called the hotel to see if he had checked in, and they said no. That's when we started to worry.
23: She called the embassy the next day to report him missing.
24: On June 5th, the embassy was able to confirm that he has been detained. So I didn't know what happened to him for 2 days.
23: China's foreign ministry spokesman, Lin Jin, confirmed his detention in a statement a week later. He said Min Xin was being held on suspicion of engaging in espionage and endangering China's national security, allegations the U.S. and Min Xin's institute emphatically reject. Sylvia says the news hit her teenage daughter hard.
24: She looked up endangering national security on Google, and she came to me crying, and she's like, you know, is Dad going to be okay?
23: She's doing better now. We're a practical family, Sylvia says. The couple met in California when Sylvia was working in the semiconductor industry. She doesn't quite remember the details of their first date, but
24: I think I must have taken him to a bookstore. It must be one of those used bookstores in Berkeley. You know, every used bookstore in any city that we've been to, we visited.
23: They lived in Fremont while he pursued his PhD at Berkeley and started their family in 2012. 4 years later, they moved to Thailand during Myanmar's brief democratic opening. Since their daughter was born, they've made it a point to spend every family birthday together. On his daughter Sue's 9th birthday, though, there was a snag.
24: It was during COVID, and he was on his way back to Chiang Mai, but he was in quarantine hotel.
23: So they found a workaround, and she and Sue flew to Bangkok from Chiang Mai to stand outside his hotel, then called him.
24: we asked him, can you open the window and show us the view? And he was really annoyed. He's like, why? Why do you want to see the view from my window all of a sudden? And he opened the window and we were across the street. My daughter claimed she saw him cry, but I didn't see it.
23: Earlier this month, their streak was broken, with Min Zin marking his birthday in detention, denied access to his family, and kept at an undisclosed location. They can only pass notes through U.S. consular officials, who've met with him four times since his detention. They've told Sylvia her husband is staying strong, and she's staying hopeful President Trump can help win his release when he meets with President Xi this week. Until then.
24: I want him to know that our daughter, Sue, and I love him, and we are waiting for him to come home. And I have faith that we're going to be together again.
23: For NPR News, I'm Michael Sullivan in Chiang Rai, Thailand.
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22: And it's just about 10 minutes before the top of the hour on this Monday morning. I'm Martin Matheny, live in Dover. Thanks for waking up early with us today. 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
3: From Marketplace in Washington, I'm Kimberly Adams. Immigrants applying for a green card could now potentially be denied if they or their children have received any kind of public benefits like food or housing assistance, Medicaid, or free school lunch. That's under the Trump administration's new public charge rule. More than 20 states and a separate group of cities are suing to block the changes, which went into effect on Friday. Marketplace's Samantha Fields reports.
4: The U.S. has had some kind of public charge rule in place since the late 1800s.
5: Public charge rules say that people who are likely to be dependent on the government for their basic needs aren't eligible to immigrate permanently to the United States.
4: Julia Gillette at the Migration Policy Institute says for a long time that meant that if someone received cash assistance or if they were institutionalized on the government's dime, they wouldn't be eligible for a green card. But receiving other kinds of benefits wouldn't count against them.
5: Now the Trump administration is basically saying that individual immigration officers should have full discretion to decide what kind of public benefits use makes somebody a public charge and what doesn't count.
4: That means it's possible someone could be denied a green card if they've received any kind of public benefits, like food assistance, Medicaid, or college financial aid, or if their U.S.-born kids have. Cory Alonso Yoder at the University of Maryland School of Law says immigrants generally aren't even eligible for most public assistance in the first place. But there are lots of mixed-status families where parents aren't eligible for Medicaid or SNAP, but their kids are.
6: I think that we're going to see more people afraid to seek any kind of medical care or health assistance, food nutrition assistance for their children.
4: Because accepting that help could now count against them. I'm Samantha Fields for Marketplace.
3: Let's do the numbers. The FTSE in London is up about 1%. Dow, S&P, and NASDAQ futures are up in the 0.7 to 1.1% range, with the Dow future up 407 points. The 10-year Treasury yield is down at 4.95%. Oil prices are down this morning, but gas prices continue to rise. AAA reports the national average for a gallon of regular is now about $4.48. Diesel prices continue to set new record highs. It's now at $6.51 a gallon.
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3: You can see the sink is in. 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Backsplash just got grouted. Appliances are in.
1: The promise of factory-built housing is that the efficiencies gained from using mass production techniques will lower costs and improve quality. Lawrence says factory construction is about 30 to 50% faster compared to traditional on-site methods. He says it also generates less waste, and prices are about 5 to 10% lower.
4: You've got the efficiency of factory building, and that's true for manufactured housing and modular housing.
1: Rachel Siegel is with the Housing Policy Initiative at Pew Charitable Trusts. She says one aim of recent federal legislation, the bipartisan 21st Century Road to Housing Act, is to encourage factory construction.
4: For modular, it's going to allow for some study from HUD to think about how developments can be made.
1: For example, the Department of Housing and Urban Development will look into the benefit of creating a federal standard building code for modular housing. As for manufactured homes, those built and finished inside a factory to federal standards, Siegel says the big change is eliminating the requirement that they must have a permanent steel frame for transport.
4: That's going to allow manufactured homes to be built in more flexible designs, reduce waste, and lower the cost even a little bit more.
1: Factory-built housing, manufactured and modular, could help relieve the severe lack of housing options. However, much more needs to be done before factory-built homes join the mainstream. The new federal housing law is a step in that direction. For Marketplace, I'm Chris Farrell.
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5: Hello, I'm Michelle Martin. 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Thin? 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
9: And it's 7 o'clock here in the First State. In Delaware news, Wilmington City Councilman James Spadola will keep his at-large seat after winning a lawsuit fighting an effort to remove him. We'll have more on that story coming up in just about 4 minutes in our local newscast.
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9: Partly sunny skies around the state today. Look for highs in the mid-70s. Clouds tonight with a 60% chance of showers and lows around 60 degrees. Then showers and thunderstorms tomorrow with highs in the upper 60s. 65 degrees in Wilmington, 68 in Dover, and 68 in Georgetown. 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
8: Live from NPR News in Washington, I'm Corva Coleman. President Trump has been pushing to build a gigantic gilded triumphal arch in Washington, D.C., near Arlington National Cemetery. Trump has previously said it's to honor the nation's 250th birthday, but also to honor himself. Now, he says he's going to use the arch as a huge military complex. It's to hold large amounts of weapons and positions for military snipers. Opponents say there's no military reason for this. The Pentagon's right there. But NPR's Franco Ordonez says just as when the Trump tore down part of the White House for his ballroom, there doesn't seem to be a quick way to stop this project.
12: In this case, he's essentially ignoring many of the traditional processes in place, you know, skipping Congress, and taking what is a very liberal interpretation of his own executive authority. And frankly, daring those opposed to him to try to stop him. And like the ballroom, many fear that he will move too quickly, much more quickly than the courts can respond, to the point where it just gets very, very hard to kind of turn the clock back or stop or slow the project to make a difference.
8: NPR's Franco Ordonez reporting. Customers who use heating oil could pay sharply higher costs for it this winter as the war with Iran continues. Many households are already paying substantially more for gas and groceries. NPR's Windsor Johnston reports.
13: The fallout from higher oil prices won't end at the gas pump. Mark Wolf is the head of the National Energy Assistance Directors Association. He says people who depend on heating oil will really feel it when the cold weather arrives.
14: They're getting hit twice because they're already paying more for gasoline, and now their home's heating oil has gone up more than 50% since the start of the war. Last year, it paid about $1,750. This year, it could go as high as $3,000.
13: That could be especially difficult for people on fixed incomes. Wolf says the Trump administration has not increased energy assistance and argues that pulling back from clean energy programs leaves families more vulnerable to volatile fuel prices. Windsor Johnston, NPR News.
8: Russia says three people were killed when Ukraine launched a drone attack on Moscow. NPR's Charles Maines reports.
15: The casualties came after drones struck a Moscow apartment building. An oil refinery was also attacked, despite claims by President Trump that both Russia and Ukraine had agreed to halt strikes on energy infrastructure. Russia's defense ministry said Ukraine launched some 1,600 drones, all told, with about a third targeting the capital. The attacks also came as 3 days of voting to determine the makeup of Russia's parliament, the Duma, wrapped on Sunday. Early returns showed President Putin's ruling United Russia bloc dominating the field, what the Kremlin is expected to claim as a mandate for continuing the war. Yet anti-war candidates were stripped from the ballot ahead of the vote, leaving pro-war factions the only choice for voters.
8: This is NPR News.
9: Live from the Delaware Public Media Newsroom, I'm Martin Matheny. Good morning. James Spadola wins a lawsuit against Wilmington City Council, allowing him to stay on the council after shifting from the Republican to the Democratic Party. Joe Irizarry reports.
16: Spadola was elected as a lone Republican on council, but last year announced he was switching his affiliation to the Democratic Party. City Council President Tribi Congo then emailed Spadola demanding he switch back. When Spadola refused, Congo proposed a resolution removing Spadola. That passed but did not go into effect while Spadola sued in Chancery Court. Chancellor Kathleen McCormick ruled the Congo resolution exceeds the council's authority, and because it is a clear misuse of authority, it is invalid. McCormick also ruled the city charter doesn't expressly impose a post-election party switch prohibition. Spadola says he's glad this issue is resolved.
17: I had two council members, one right after, called me and said, hey, look, this to me, this wasn't about cutting you off council. This was about getting an opinion from the Court of Chancery. And another just apologized before the verdict. So, no, I don't hold any ill will. I think there's just something to be said about how when council gets together collectively, some, you know, council can counsel. as I like to say. And that's what happened here.
16: Spadola adds he's not surprised by the ruling and remains focused on doing his work representing his constituents. Joe Irizarry, Delaware Public Media.
9: The Army Corps of Engineers will dredge 6 miles of the Lewis-Rehoboth Canal next month. Israel Hale has more.
18: The project will start in October, according to the Army Corps of Engineers Philadelphia District, which says that Control Contracting Corporation of Chesapeake, Virginia, was awarded the near $10 million project. According to the Army Corps of Engineers, dredge sediment will be pumped to two dredged material placement sites along the northern section of the canal. The Army Corps previously managed the dredging of the canal from the Roosevelt Inlet to the Route 9 Bridge in 2024. The work is required to limit the impact on the users of the canal as much as possible, but the Army Corps says the project will likely result in blocking a significant width of the canal. The contract calls for dredging approximately 89,000 cubic yards of sediment. The work is expected to wrap up in March 2027. Israel Hale, Delaware Public Media.
9: The Delaware Symphony Orchestra returns to the stage next month to launch its new season, the second year for music director Michelle DeRusso. In planning the music for this upcoming season, DeRusso focused on a through line to unite the concerts, where music speaks, with an emphasis on storytelling through music. She says the process of putting together a full season of orchestra concerts is a delicate balancing act that takes a lot of time.
19: It's quite a crazy process, I'm not going to lie. It takes a long time. We don't do this like a few months before we release the season. We do it like, it takes like a whole year, I would say, of going back and forth.
9: The orchestra opens its season at the Grand in Wilmington on October 2nd. Tickets and more information are available at DelawareSymphony.org. 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
21: 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I'm Michelle Martin.
22: And I'm Steve Inskeep. Many of the world's political leaders gather in New York this week for the UN General Assembly. President Trump will speak there tomorrow and will drop in on the city's mayor, Zohran Mamdani, today. So, New Yorkers, your traffic for the week is already ruined. CNN was set to be part of the news media pool with the president today, but was removed after Trump banned the network, along with MS Now and Politico, from White House coverage. They're suing. The UN meeting is the last for Secretary General Antonio Guterres. So, what can world leaders get done? NPR's Michelle Kellerman reports.
23: Antonio Guterres says he's not ready to look back on his 10 years as Secretary General. There's just too much to do with Russia's war against Ukraine in its fifth year and the U.S.-Israeli war against Iran upending global trade.
24: The only path forward is de-escalation, diplomacy, and dialogue.
23: But the Security Council set up in the aftermath of World War II is divided, and big powers are not leading by example. So the Secretary General says other countries feel they can do what they want.
24: And that impunity has created this environment in which we see more and more countries violating international law, more and more countries violating human rights law, and doing it in total impunity.
25: Guterres has spent a decade swimming against the tide of global history.
23: That's Richard Gowen, Director for Global Issues and Institutions at the International Crisis Group, a think tank focused on conflict prevention. He says Guterres has served during a period of fragmentation in global affairs, even as he's tried to keep the world focused on challenges from climate change to artificial intelligence.
25: In some ways, he has been defending the idea of international cooperation almost after it's too late.
23: About 120 leaders are gathering at the United Nations this week, but Gowen does not expect any major breakthroughs on the conflicts in the Persian Gulf or Ukraine, conflicts that have global implications. The leaders of India and South Africa are expected to skip this year. And China's Xi Jinping, who has only once attended the General Assembly in person, will skip again this year, even though he's expected at the White House on Thursday.
25: There's going to be a bit of a split-screen moment, because on the one hand, you're going to have the leaders of China and the US meeting in Washington, and then on the other hand, you're going to have leaders of smaller countries continuing to give speeches in a pretty empty General Assembly hall. And I think that in itself could actually send a bit of a message about where power really lies.
23: The Trump administration withdrew from the UN's World Health Organization and an international agreement to combat climate change. It also dismisses the UN Sustainable Development Goals as part of a globalist agenda. But after dismantling the U.S. Agency for International Development, the Trump administration has committed several billion dollars to the UN Office on Humanitarian Affairs. It's run by Tom Fletcher, who's been posting videos online ahead of the UN high-level week.
0: Our trolls call us weak, incompetent, divided. But every time you hear someone attack us, ask yourself why they want a world in which the United Nations is weaker.
23: In this video, Fletcher walks around the Security Council, calling for, in his words, reform with ambition.
0: The UN was not a ship that was built to stay in harbor. These are times of greed, indifference, selfishness, recklessness. And the UN was built for times like these.
23: And he's hoping the UN's high-level week will live up to that. Michelle Kellerman, NPR News.
21: Let's take a closer look at the state of the United Nations with someone who knows the place from the inside. That's Mark Malik Brown. He served as Deputy Secretary General of the UN in 2006, among several other positions there. He's also co-host of The World's Toughest Job. That's a podcast series on the challenges facing the next Secretary General. He's on the line from South Africa. Good morning. Thank you for joining us.
1: Good morning, Michelle.
21: So as we heard, the UN is increasingly seen as ineffective. What do you think?
1: Well, look, the UN is in many ways a mirror held up to the state of the world. And therefore, when the world is divided and when you have an extraordinary level of conflicts at the moment, there are 65 interstate conflicts, more than at any time since the end of the Second World War. When you have that kind of fragmented world, you know, the UN reflects it. And occasionally, under great leadership, it can get a step or two better than the state of the world it represents. But it is always tied to that. It's limited by the condition of the world more generally, let me put it that way.
21: Are there any particular issues in which you think the UN has actually done something to ease the suffering caused by these many conflicts that perhaps we're not aware of?
1: It's gotten a pretty sorry record. I mean, I think many of us who are veterans of the organization, while we recognize the difficulty for the UN Secretary General and his team to make headway on the superpower conflicts, Iran and the Middle East or Ukraine, you know, we're frustrated that we're not seeing progress on what are in some ways second-tier conflicts, although in some cases even more deadly in terms of loss of life. And notable on that list is Sudan, which, you know, has a lot of regional actors who are stoking that conflict. But it is one where the right kind of determined diplomacy that brings the players together, you know, could make a real difference. And we just don't see that happening. So, you know, I think everybody's looking to this General Assembly and the likely election of a new Secretary General as a pretty important watershed moment.
21: I think just speaking of this for people who aren't perhaps not aware, I mean, that crisis in Sudan is deemed to have caused perhaps the world's worst humanitarian crisis with, you know, millions of people displaced both internally and externally with really no sort of national actors committed to making any progress there, so that we are hearing. So let's talk about the leadership at the UN. Mr. Guterres' term is ending. Is it fair to say that the lack of progress over these many conflicts is in part due to failures of leadership on his end?
1: Well, partly, but it's also the gridlock in the Security Council. But I think what all of us who are concerned about this selection of the next Secretary General believe is that with a gridlocked Security Council and a General Assembly, which is just too big to play any kind of real executive role, it has 193 member states, that does create space for a creative Secretary General, a diplomatically creative one who can see where the overlaps are between the position of different countries and seize on them and drive some kind of diplomatic process forward and get mediations going. And it's that lack of engagement and energy which has been frustrating. And I think You know, if a new Secretary General can then put some early wins on the scoreboard, she or he will build a momentum and an authority which then allows them to tackle some of the bigger crises. And, you know, so the first 100 days or so of a new Secretary General will be critical, because it'll give a chance where there's world attention on that individual and the UN more generally to really turn the ship around and show that there is still energy in the old body yet.
21: As briefly as you can, are there leading candidates for the job? And do they, in your opinion, have the skill set that would be needed to try to get those early wins?
1: Well, at the moment, there are 7 candidates, and the two who are leading Rebecca Grinspan of Costa Rica, a longtime UN official and veteran, and Carolyn Rodriguez-Burkett, a former foreign minister of Guyana, who's a favorite with permanent representatives, of whom she's been one in New York. Both these two are viewed by UN insiders as very capable, decent individuals with a high level of integrity. But there is a suspicion that we probably haven't yet seen the likely winner in the race at the moment, that there are probably still more candidates to enter, and there hasn't, because neither of these two or the other candidates have yet ignited enthusiasm.
21: All right. That is former UN Deputy Secretary General Mark Malik Brown. Mr. Malik Brown, thank you so much.
1: Thank you, Michelle.
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9: 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Joining me this morning is Tom Byrne. Good morning.
3: Good morning, Martin. 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Thanks for listening to Morning Edition here on Delaware Public Media. And just to build on what Martin's saying, some of the journalism your gift makes possible takes some time to do. A reporter may be able to cover breaking news in a day, but deeper reporting, the kind that asks what happened, why it happened, who's affected, who's accountable, that can take weeks or months. 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
5: I'm Michelle Martin.
6: And I'm Leila Fadel. Nearly 3 years since the start of the war in Gaza in response to a devastating Hamas attack on Israel, journalist Akbar Shahid Ahmed has written an account detailing the period, October 7th, 2023 to January of 2025. It's focused on the Biden administration's decisions in that time, and it's called Crossing the Red Line, Biden, his advisors, and Israel's war in Gaza.
7: For posterity, it's really important to understand how and why officials were making the decisions that have led to the outcomes we still see in Gaza today.
6: His writings are based on interviews with more than 150 officials and others involved. It paints the Biden administration as unwilling to rein in Israel's devastating response in Gaza, as evidence mounted of possible war crimes, starvation, and indiscriminate killing in Gaza.
7: The really clear pattern, and that was never really broken, was insularity. This kind of sense that this circle of four or five men, including President Biden, just weren't necessarily listening to other government experts, even at the highest level. Biden, of course, having been a foreign policy expert in his own telling, having worked on this for decades and knowing Netanyahu for decades, feeling he could manage Netanyahu.
6: Did President Biden have a red line?
7: President Biden made clear that Israel's treatment of the town of Rafah, where by that point 1.4 million Palestinians were sheltering, would represent a red line. He said it repeatedly, arguing that if Israel treated Rafah the way it had other parts of Gaza, he would cut off some level of American weaponry. Very quickly, as Israel openly, flagrantly violated Biden's red line, the administration not only didn't chastise them, they started to support the Israeli narrative that the red line wasn't being crossed.
6: Why did the policy play out this way?
7: The impact of careerism in Washington, D.C. on this policy just can't be overstated. So I think about, for instance, a State Department lawyer who I talked to involved in multiple war crimes investigations, who said to me, we had all worked together in the Obama administration. We were working together now under Biden. We would probably work together again in the future. So no one wanted to be the person to rock the boat. Mm. Of course, there's other factors like the president's own doubting of the Palestinian experience. We saw this when he came out and talked about not trusting the Palestinian death toll.
6: Was there ever a turning point for the administration where they felt that actually this bloodshed in Gaza is getting out of control?
7: Actually, after the 2024 presidential election, there were very high-level discussions among officials right up to President Biden about whether the U.S. itself was, in their view, complicit in these apparent war crimes. Of course, Israel denies committing war crimes and says it investigates them. But there were these discussions, including members of the cabinet, including figures like Middle East coordinator Brett McGurk, including the U.S. ambassador to Israel, Jack Lew. One official described it to me as, quote, herd impunity, right? The idea that everyone is in the clear if no one says, yes, this one instance was a war crime.
6: What would you say to somebody like Brett McGurk and others who will say this book doesn't take into account the level of Hamas's culpability here?
7: Look, certainly Hamas has repeatedly by human rights organizations been found to have violated the laws of war, international law, in its treatment of fighters, military equipment, Israelis, civilians and military personnel.
6: Right, and it's accused of war crimes on October 7th at the minimum.
7: Absolutely, including hostage taking. Mm-hmm. All of that said, of course, the U.S. doesn't arm Hamas, right? The U.S. arms Israel. And none of this kind of Israeli offensive would have been possible without that constant pipeline of American weaponry. So if we think about this question of Hamas has created a situation in which mass civilian casualties are happening, you also have to think about President Biden's own warning to the Israelis not to fuel mass violence and potential backlash. So I'd say that that's really about holding the U.S. and Israel to their own stated standards of the laws of war and of accurate investigations.
6: People you interview talk about this, that maybe the administration didn't see the suffering of Palestinians as equal to the suffering of Israelis.
7: I reveal in this book for the first time that National Security Advisor Jake Sullivan personally questioned whether Palestinians were starving in Gaza. His spokesperson has denied that. I also report that I was told by a senior State Department official that at this period in the Biden era, there were fewer than five U.S. officials who were regularly in contact with Palestinians.
6: I'm thinking of a line that you had kind of near the end of your book. And you wrote, in less than 2 years, Joe Biden irreversibly changed America's role in Israel-Palestine and may have permanently altered America's approach to foreign affairs. Say more.
7: The Biden administration's Gaza policy created a more dangerous world for us all. It's a period that reshapes the standards of warfare. It becomes a question not only of danger and influence globally, but a question of democratic accountability to what Americans want their country to be doing on the world stage.
6: Right, because all of the leading officials that were involved are still successfully employed.
7: And positioning themselves for future administrations. Mm-hmm. A lot of these officials are now saying, well, in retrospect, I would have done things differently, but under President Biden, it wasn't possible. My book makes the argument and offers significant evidence that we shouldn't let that line be sufficient, that we actually should hold these officials responsible for their choices at junctures where they could have saved Palestinian lives and also Israeli lives and gotten us off a path, I really feel, a path from enabling Israeli escalation in Gaza, consistent escalation then into Lebanon, into now the Iran war and real risk to American lives and many others.
6: Akbar Shaheed Ahmed, his book is Crossing the Red Line, Biden, His Advisors, and Israel's War in Gaza. Thank you for your time and speaking with me.
7: Thank you so much, Lara.
6: Former President Joe Biden and former U.S. Ambassador to Israel Jack Lew did not respond to a request for comment. The former Middle East coordinator Brett McGurk declined to comment, and a spokesperson for the former National Security Advisor Jake Sullivan said that he's on the record saying there were starving people in Gaza. The spokeswoman added that Sullivan told lawyers to make sure the administration was following U.S. law and to call it like they saw it. This is NPR News.
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9: Taking a look at our forecast from the National Weather Service, we'll see partly sunny skies overhead today, afternoon highs in the mid-70s, clouds and a 60% chance of showers overnight, and showers and thunderstorms coming our way tomorrow with highs in the upper 60s. Look for a 60% chance of rain tomorrow night, then mostly cloudy and windy on Wednesday, and a 40% chance of showers and thunderstorms. 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
11: Live from NPR News in Washington, I'm Dave Mattingly. Media outlets Politico, CNN, and MS Now say they're suing after their reporters were denied White House access. Late last week, President Trump said the news organizations were being barred from the White House because of coverage he referred to as fake news. The UN General Assembly kicks off this week in New York. President Trump addresses the annual meeting tomorrow, where the war with Iran is expected to be a major focus. Later this week, Trump welcomes China's President Xi Jinping to the White House, where Iran and the future of artificial intelligence will likely be discussed. Early voting in the November midterm elections gets underway this week in more states. NPR's Stephen Fowler says political campaigns and outside groups are pledging nearly $2 billion in ads between now and Election Day.
12: Republicans have a spending advantage in 8 of the 9 most competitive U.S. Senate races. That's thanks to outside groups like two Trump-aligned super PACs that have dumped hundreds of millions of dollars into races in just the last 2 weeks. But if you look at where that money is going, you see the GOP is playing defense, like spending in House districts where Trump won by more than 10 or 15 points in 2024 in Texas, Kentucky, and Alabama, and those Senate races in reliably red states that Democrats now have a chance to flip. Stephen Fowler, NPR News.
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9: Live from Dover, I'm Martin Matheny for Delaware Public Media. Good morning. An Amazon fulfillment center is coming to Middletown, although the project is smaller in scale than the site's original proposed use. The land, located on Middle Neck Road, was approved for a manufacturing facility by the town council last year. But since that approval, Amazon expressed an interest in building a warehouse there. Alex Heinzel with developer Blue Water Property Group told council members last week that Amazon's planned building will be smaller in scope than the original proposal.
13: This is a lower-intensity building, has a lower height. It drops from 5 stories at 139 feet to 2 stories and 52 feet. The total building area is roughly half, from about 3.9 million to approximately 1.95.
9: He also suggested that the project could create 500 permanent new jobs and 300 construction jobs. The mayor and council approved the new proposal unanimously with little discussion. James Spadola wins a lawsuit against Wilmington City Council, allowing him to stay on the council after shifting from the Republican to the Democratic Party. Joe Irizarry reports.
16: Spadola was elected as the lone Republican on council, but last year announced he was switching his affiliation to the Democratic Party. City Council President Tribi Congo then emailed Spadola demanding he switch back. When Spadola refused, Congo proposed a resolution removing Spadola. That passed but did not go into effect while Spadola sued in Chancery Court. Chancellor Kathleen McCormick ruled the Congo resolution exceeds the council's authority, and because it is a clear misuse of authority, it is invalid. McCormick also ruled the city charter doesn't expressly impose a post-election party switch prohibition. Spadola says he's glad this issue is resolved.
17: I had two council members, one right after, called me and said, hey, look, this wasn't about getting you off council. This was about getting an opinion from the Court of Chancery, and another just apologized before the verdict. So, no, I don't hold any ill will. I think there's just something to be said about how when council gets together collectively, council can counsel, as I like to say, and that's what happened here.
16: Spadola adds he's not surprised by the ruling and remains focused on doing his work representing his constituents. Joe Irizarry, Delaware Public Media.
9: The Delaware Symphony Orchestra returns to the stage next month to launch its new season, the second year for music director Michelle DeRusso. In planning the music for the upcoming season, DeRusso focused on a through line to unite the concerts, where music speaks, with an emphasis on storytelling through music. She says the process of putting together a full season of orchestra concerts is a delicate balancing act that takes a good bit of time.
19: It's quite a crazy process, I'm not going to lie. It takes a long time. We don't do this like a few months before we release the season. We do it like, it takes like a whole year, I would say, of going back and forth.
9: The orchestra opens its season at the Grand in Wilmington on October 2nd. Tickets and more information are at DelawareSymphony.org. For Delaware Public Media, I'm Martin Matheny, live in Dover.
21: It's Morning Edition from NPR News. I'm Michelle Martin.
22: And I'm Steve Inskeep. Maybe you've had this experience recently. You're driving past a gas station. You see the price for gas. You say, wow. And then you see the other number, the number for diesel. And that's a big wow, because it's even higher. This morning, the national average for diesel is more than $6.51 per gallon, according to AAA. That's another economic consequence of the war with Iran. And when energy is more expensive, it affects the cost of everything else. Here to tell us more is NPR's Stephen Bisaha. Good morning, sir.
8: Good morning. Maybe not a good morning for commuters, unfortunately, good morning.
22: No, you're in Alabama. I assume it's pretty expensive there as well as here in Washington, D.C. How quickly are prices rising?
8: Yeah, they are rising shockingly fast right now. Like, the previous record was $5.85, and that was broken at the start of the month, and now we are already 66 cents higher than that. Most drivers, they are probably paying more attention to the cost of filling up gasoline. That's also gone up about 38 cents this month. Jet fuel has also been climbing, and that's not far ahead of Americans starting to book like Thanksgiving and other holiday travel. But really, diesel has seen the steepest climbs lately.
22: And why does that matter so much to the economy?
8: Yeah, talk to people filling up with diesel, and they give you a simple answer. If you want to haul something heavy, you use diesel. Diesel is literally the fuel the U.S. economy runs on. It's more fuel efficient than gas, and when you're hauling tons of furniture or wheat or candles or whatever goods you want to across the country, diesel is generally how you do it. And in some cases, the drivers filling up with diesel are passing along some of those higher fuel costs to other businesses. We're not seeing that hit store shelves necessarily yet, but we are bracing for it.
22: Yeah, sure. So this is part of the inflation picture. The Federal Reserve did just raise interest rates, which is their marquee tool against inflation. But does it help with diesel?
8: Unfortunately, not. I mean, interest rates don't really affect fuel prices. Now, higher interest rates can help tamp down other sources of inflation. Like, if diesel is the literal fuel behind the economy, borrowed money is this figurative fuel for the economy. Borrowing is how people buy houses. I mean, think mortgages. Businesses borrow to grow and build. Like, there is a ton of borrowing happening right now to fund data center construction.
22: Yep.
8: So the Federal Reserve raising interest rates is, it's all about making borrowing more expensive. And the idea is that would slow economic activity and ideally with it, slow inflation. But diesel prices going up, that is not about borrowing. That is primarily about the closure of the Strait of Hormuz and other oil routes, along with high cost of refining. More expensive borrowing doesn't get more oil out of the Middle East or make that oil any cheaper to refine. So the Fed raising rates could help with other causes of inflation. But when it comes to diesel, there's not much the Fed can do.
22: NPR Stephen Bisaha, thanks for the update.
8: Thanks, Steve.
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9: 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Hello.
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0: President Trump ran his campaign on the motto, America First. But his administration has involved itself in the affairs of countries like Brazil, Venezuela, Greenland, Canada, and more. How Trump and his allies are changing foreign policy for personal gain. That's next time on 1A.
9: And you can hear 1A coming up today from 10 a.m. until noon, right here on Delaware Public Media, streaming online at DelawarePublic.org. It's 7:43 in the first state. In Delaware news, an Amazon fulfillment center is coming to Middletown, although the project is smaller in scope than its original proposed use.
13: This is a lower intensity building, has a lower height, drops from 5 stories at 139 feet to 2 stories and 52 feet. The total building area is roughly half, from about 3.9 million to approximately 1.95.
9: 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Right now it's 65 degrees in Wilmington, 68 here in Dover, and 68 degrees in Georgetown. Look for mostly sunny skies coming our way, or rather cloudy skies today with highs in the mid-70s. We'll see a 60% chance of rain this evening. Showers and thunderstorms coming our way tomorrow as well.
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1: Good morning. I'm Michelle Martin. Scientists at a marine research facility in Florida heard tapping on their door this month. Waiting patiently on the stoop was a pelican. A hook and fishing line was lodged in its wing, making it impossible to fly. The pecking may have been because it knew help was inside or because it thought there was another pelican in the reflection. Either way, the trip was worth it. The researchers fixed it up, and the bird flew away. It's Morning Edition.
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9: 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With me this morning is Tom Byrne. Good morning.
3: Good morning, Martin. Good morning, everyone. Thank you so much for listening to Morning Edition here on Delaware Public Media. One place you can definitely hear the impact of your support is right now during this midterm election. 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As the Delaware elections approach, our journalists are sitting down with candidates and asking them questions about the issues that matter to you, to Delawareans. We don't tell you who to vote for. We give you the information so you can decide for yourself. Make an informed vote. Certainly, candidate conversations is one of those things. You heard many of them ahead of the primary last week. We actually have some more coming up in the coming weeks because one race that did not have a primary was the state auditor's race. So we'll be hearing from those who will be running for state auditor in the general election in the coming weeks. That type of coverage, those type of interviews that are not campaign ads. You know, campaign ads are designed to persuade you. These candidate conversations give us the chance to talk to the candidates and give them time to answer questions in something other than sound bites. So you can listen to those more thoughtful answers and make a decision who you want to vote for. So we're asking them, how do they approach a problem? What are their priorities? What they do, what they say, and you know, what we get out of those interviews is a way to help you understand who they are and where they stand. It's information you can take with you when you vote, and your gift helps make that kind of election coverage possible. So this is a great time to take just 2 minutes of your time and support it. 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
9: 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We've been talking with people in communities throughout Delaware about how legislation affects them. 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

0: but it's a path for clearing the slate, making real change. 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
2: 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Good morning. I'm Martin Matheny. 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With me on this Monday morning is Tom Byrne. Good morning.
3: Good morning, Martin. 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
2: It's 8 o'clock on this Monday morning. In Delaware news, Wilmington City Councilman James Spadola will keep his at-large seat after winning a lawsuit fighting an effort to remove him. We'll have more on that coming up in just about 4 minutes. Look for partly sunny skies overhead today, highs in the mid-70s, then clouds tonight, lows around 60 with a 60% chance of showers, showers and thunderstorms tomorrow as well.
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1: Live from NPR News in Washington, I'm Corva Coleman. President Trump is going to New York today ahead of the annual opening of the United Nations General Assembly. NPR's Michelle Kellerman has more.
6: First will be President Trump's address to the world body. That's tomorrow morning. And while he's been trying to pitch himself to the world as a peacemaker, the war he launched against Iran really overshadows this gathering. President Trump promised it wouldn't take long, but here we are many months in, and there's no sign the conflict is ending. Iran's president will be here. He'll be speaking a day after Trump. It's not clear if there'll be any kind of interaction between lower-level U.S. and Iranian officials, but U.S. officials haven't ruled that out.
1: NPR's Michelle Kellerman reporting. Before Trump's appearance at the U.N., he will meet with New York City Mayor Zohran Mamdani today. NPR's Brian Mann reports this will be the third meeting between the two men since Mamdani won election last year.
7: On paper, Trump, a MAGA Republican, and Mamdani, a Democratic Socialist, are political opposites, and at times they've criticized each other fiercely. But both have deep political and cultural roots in New York City, and their past encounters at the White House were seen as surprisingly cordial. According to Mamdani's office, today's planned meeting will happen at Gracie Mansion, the mayor's official residence in Manhattan. In a statement, city officials said the meeting will focus on issues affecting New York City and New Yorkers. In the past, the men have talked about housing and transportation projects. Mamdani has also hosted meetings with mayors from around the world ahead of the UN gathering, and he's meeting today with the president of Brazil. Brian Mann, NPR News, New York.
1: Three media organizations are suing the government after President Trump blocked them from the White House. CNN, MS Now, and Politico say the White House is blocking them because Trump objects to their reporting. They say it's a violation of the U.S. Constitution's First Amendment. NPR News has released a statement in support of the news organizations. NPR condemns the White House action without qualification. Germany's chancellor is dismissing calls to resign after the chancellor's ruling coalition suffered a setback in regional elections. NPR's Esme Nicholson reports from Berlin.
8: Just 2 weeks after Friedrich Merz's Conservatives halved their share of the vote in the state of Saxony-Anhalt, the party has ended up with its worst ever results since World War II in the northeastern state of Mecklenburg-Western Pomerania. Here, Merz's Social Democrat coalition partner has also been defeated by the far-right Alternative for Germany party, which ran an anti-immigration campaign. The AfD has even gained ground in liberal Berlin, but the clear winner here is the far-left party Die Linke, which pledges to make the capital affordable again. Speaking as the exit polls were announced, Merz admitted the results are a disaster, but defiantly vowed to push ahead with his federal agenda. For NPR News, I'm Esme Nicholson in Berlin.
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2: Live from Dover, I'm Martin Matheny for Delaware Public Media. Good morning. James Spadola wins a lawsuit against Wilmington City Council, allowing him to stay on the council after shifting from the Republican to the Democratic Party. Joe Irizarry reports.
9: Spadola was elected as the lone Republican on council, but last year announced he was switching his affiliation to the Democratic Party. City Council President Tribi Congo then emailed Spadola demanding he switch back. When Spadola refused, Congo proposed a resolution removing Spadola. That passed but did not go into effect while Spadola sued in Chancery Court. Chancellor Kathleen McCormick ruled the Congo resolution exceeds the council's authority, and because it is a clear misuse of authority, it is invalid. McCormick also ruled the city charter doesn't expressly impose a post-election party switch prohibition. Spadola says he's glad this issue is resolved.
10: I had two council members, one right after, called me and said, hey, look, this wasn't about getting you off council. This was about getting an opinion from the Court of Chancery. And another just apologized before the verdict. So, no, I don't hold any ill will. I think there's just something to be said about how when council gets together collectively, council can counsel, as I like to say, and that's what happened here.
9: Spadola adds he's not surprised by the ruling and remains focused on doing his work representing his constituents. Joe Irizarry, Delaware Public Media.
2: The Army Corps of Engineers will dredge 6 miles of the Lewis-Rehoboth Canal next month. Israel Hale has more.
11: The project will start in October, according to the Army Corps of Engineers Philadelphia District, which says that Cottrell Contracting Corporation of Chesapeake, Virginia, was awarded the near $10 million project. According to the Army Corps of Engineers, dredge sediment will be pumped to two dredged material placement sites along the northern section of the canal. The Army Corps previously managed the dredging of the canal from the Roosevelt Inlet to the Route 9 Bridge in 2024. The work is required to limit the impact on the users of the canal as much as possible, but the Army Corps says the project will likely result in blocking a significant width of the canal. The contract calls for dredging approximately 89,000 cubic yards of sediment. The work is expected to wrap up in March 2027. Israel Hale, Delaware Public Media.
2: The Delaware Symphony Orchestra returns to the stage next month to launch its new season, the second year for its music director, Michelle DeRusso. In planning the music for the upcoming season, DeRusso focused on a through line to unite the concerts, where music speaks, with an emphasis on storytelling through music. She says the process of putting together a full season of orchestra concerts is a delicate balancing act that takes a bit of time.
12: It's quite a crazy process, I'm not going to lie. It takes a long time. We don't do this like a few months before we release the season. We do it like, it takes like a whole year, I would say, of going back and forth.
2: The orchestra opens its season at the Grand in Wilmington on October 2nd. Tickets and more information are at DelawareSymphony.org. More of our interview with Michelle DeRusso aired on The Green this week. You can hear that at DelawarePublic.org.
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14: It's Morning Edition from NPR News. I'm Michelle Martin.
15: And I'm Steve Inskeep. The president altered the stated purpose of a planned triumphal arch in Washington.
14: He first proposed it as a monument to America's 250th anniversary, but it's also a monument to his effort to reshape the Capitol. But in the face of legal difficulty, the president came up with a social media post. He says the arch will now be a military base for drones, snipers, and ammunition.
15: NPR White House correspondent Franco Ordonez is covering this latest development. Franco, good morning.
16: Good morning, Steve.
15: Okay, so what is the context for the president's sudden change of plans for this arch?
16: I mean, the context is court action. I mean, at the beginning of the month, the administration announced that construction would actually begin within 2 weeks. And then a federal judge ordered the Trump administration to give 48 hours notice before engaging in any activity on the site. So that slowed things down. So the new plan, as Trump laid out in a social media post, is to, quote, house, store, and have the rapid ability to use large numbers of drones plus snipers on both the roof and plaza areas.
15: Okay, so this arch is a national security move now, according to the True Social Post, which sounds like claims that Trump made about his ballroom complex when it was blocked in court.
16: Yeah, I mean, it's a very similar argument. The president claimed that the military actually called for this, for the arch, but he's provided no details. I spoke with Mark Kansian. He's a retired Marine Corps colonel and military expert at the Center for Strategic International Studies. He's really questioning the reasoning for this, pointing out that Joint Base Meyer-Henderson Hall is just a mile away. The Pentagon is close by. And he says the national security considerations for the arch and the White House are just not the same.
17: The ballroom has a bunker, a large facility for the president underneath it. The difference is that the bunker reflects a widely accepted need to protect the president. It's bipartisan. There already was a bunker. This would be more elaborate. There doesn't seem to be any need. There certainly hasn't been any need articulated beforehand about why this facility would need drones and snipers.
15: Franco, as you know, the construction of the arch is also part of a lawsuit brought by veterans, and one of their arguments is that it disrupts the sight line. You have this symbolic view in Washington from the Lincoln Memorial across the river to the former home of Confederate General Robert E. Lee. It speaks symbolically to the reunion of this country after the Civil War. But are the veterans the only ones concerned here?
16: No, actually, a lot of people are concerned, and that's partially because it's so big, and it's just one of several projects that could change the Washington landscape. I mean, polls show most voters don't want this. I mean, we've already spoken about the ballroom, which is going to be a massive structure that changes the dynamics of the White House. Trump's also paved over the Rose Garden. He's installing a granite helipad on the South Lawn, and he's threatening to rip down the Kennedy Center.
15: Well, how does all of that fit into his effort to expand executive power?
16: Well, I mean, in this case, he's essentially ignoring many of the traditional processes in place, you know, skipping Congress and taking what is a very liberal interpretation of his own executive authority. And frankly, daring those opposed to him to try to stop him. And like the ballroom, many fear that he will move too quickly, much more quickly than the courts can respond, to the point where it just gets very, very hard to kind of turn the clock back or stop or slow the project to make a difference.
15: NPR White House correspondent Franco Ordonez, pleasure to hear from you, sir.
16: Thank you, Steve.
14: For another military perspective on this idea of turning the president's proposed arch into a military complex, we've called retired Major General Randy Manner. He served, among other things, as the Deputy Commanding General of the United States Third Army in Kuwait and as the Acting Vice Chief of the National Guard Bureau. He's now part of a nonpartisan coalition, National Security Leaders for America. General, good morning. Thanks for joining us once again.
18: Thank you so much for having me. Good morning.
14: What's your initial reaction to this idea of putting snipers, an ammunition dump, in the middle of the traffic circle near Arlington National Cemetery?
18: It's rather shocking. It's really an insult to the fact that the president said that the military begged for it. This is absurd. There's only, as any deer hunter understands, there's only one reason why you build a sniper stand for quite frankly, trying to bag a deer, to kill a deer. In this particular case, the president of the United States is trying to say we need a sniper stand so we can kill Americans. It's absolutely shocking to me that he has said this in writing.
14: So let's just sort of take this piece by piece. Like storing ammunition in a place where everyone knows where it is. I mean, is that a good idea?
18: Absolutely not. All of the ammunition that, for example, that is stored locally, whether it's at Fort Myer or other bases in the Washington area, these are heavily guarded. They're in bunkers. And they are access is extremely limited. So just to put them right there, that again reflects the fact that no military person would ever advise the president or even ask the president to do such a thing.
14: Well, to that point, the president's online post says he's converting this arch into a military installation, quote, at the strong request of the United States military. Based on your experience, can you envision that request being made? Like, who would have made it?
18: There's always a possibility that the Secretary of Defense might have done that or other civilian leaders that he has appointed because they will do anything that he asks them to do. On the other side of the coin, I'm part of an organization composed of literally hundreds of retired generals and admirals and ambassadors and senior enlisted leaders, and we are absolutely opposed to this absurd use of taxpayer money that is nothing more than a threat that the president makes up in his mind. This is not real. And it's a complete waste of money, and it's just something the military would never ask for.
14: I understand that that your coalition includes at this point about 1,600 retired military, and I think some are also diplomats. They're part of this coalition.
18: Right.
14: I take it you've had an opportunity. I mean, the president just made this post just recently, but I'm wondering if you've been hearing from them and what are they saying about this?
18: Oh, yes. I've talked to dozens of retired generals and admirals and a few that are on active duty. And the absurdity of the things the president continues to say, where, quite frankly, there is a consensus of his mental status as well, because just can you imagine if President Biden or President Obama or President Bush, any other president had ever said these kinds of words, that we're going to put ammunition, we're going to run drones from there, right in the line of the access of the pathway for the D.C. airport. I mean, none of this makes any sense just from the very fundamentals. So if any other president had ever said this, how would people react?
14: And this arch, just to focus again on sort of the military aspect of this arch, planned and in the president's, you know, perspective, about 250 feet high, would be built just a short distance from the Pentagon. And how does that, how do you sort of see that in the context of its alleged military purpose? Like, I'm just trying to envision how it would interface with what's already at the Pentagon.
18: So I hear what you're saying. You're trying to find something that is there. And the reality is there is no threat. There is no need to build such a tower, a military complex. It's, again, it's just something that's imagined in the president's mind. There will be no value. There is nothing else like this anywhere in the Washington area. The only area that is protected as closely as this, other than the military bases, is, of course, the White House and the Capitol, and rightfully so. But putting this kind of a putting this kind of a military complex right in the middle of Washington, again, there is no threat, and it is just absurd.
14: Before we let you go, can I just go back to something you said at the beginning? You said that one of the things that most offends you about this concept is that this would be this would kill Americans. Why do you say that?
18: Okay, so again, I use that deer hunter analogy. You don't build and advertise, we have a sniper stand here. What's the enemy? It's not like we're under attack. And so therefore, the only thing you can possibly use a sniper stand for is to kill people. And so who are the people that the president is trying to theoretically kill? It makes no sense. This is not a combat zone. It never was. It will not be in our lifetime. But right now, the president is saying things like it is, and that is actually should scare every American.
14: That's retired Major General Randy Manner. He's once a top official in the National Guard, among other assignments. General, thank you so much for speaking with me.
18: Thank you so much for having me.
19: I'm Lauren Sommer, and I cover climate change for NPR. 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It's also where you hear in-depth reporting that holds power to account, like our ongoing coverage of changes and backlogs at FEMA as communities face more frequent wildfires and stronger storms. 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
2: 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I'm Martin Matheny, and I thank you for listening to Delaware Public Media's Fall Fun Drive. 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Hello.
3: Good morning, Martin. 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One of the most important investments that Delaware Public Media makes is a dedicated state government reporter. In this case, it is Benta Boutier. And think about what that means. We have Benta, whose job is to pay attention to Delaware state government, not just when there's a big election, not just when there's a major controversy, but each and every day during the General Assembly, not just the final days of the General Assembly, even off session, every day. Benta is following the decisions that are being made in Dover about schools, healthcare, housing, transportation, taxes, the environment, data centers, public safety. The list goes on and on. They all affect your life. And we have a reporter there because your gift helps put that reporter there. So support that at DelawarePublic.org by clicking the donate button right now.
2: Most Delawareans don't have time to spend hours in committee hearings. 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And that's why having a reporter whose job is to do these things matters so much. Our state government reporter, all of our reporters, they follow legislation, read bills, they attend meetings, they talk to the lawmakers and to the people affected by the decisions those lawmakers make. They ask questions, and then they write a story that helps explain what all of it means and puts it in context, fact-based journalism. 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You hear the newscast. 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
14: This is Morning Edition from NPR News. I'm Michelle Martin.
15: And I'm Steve Inskeep. Russia's parliamentary election over the weekend went as expected. The ruling United Russia Party is still the ruling party. Voter Vitaly Gorshkov saw the win as an endorsement of President Vladimir Putin.
21: Это наш президент. Vladimir Vladimirovich Putin.
22: He's our president and our commander-in-chief, and today, in a time of war, we're behind him.
15: If Russians felt otherwise, they had no way to show that. Candidates opposed to Russia's war with Ukraine were taken off the ballot. Tatiana is a voter in Moscow who declined to give her last name out of concerns for government reprisals.
23: Unfortunately, we can't express our real views because they took away that possibility.
15: We reached Hanna Nota, who is a Russian foreign policy expert and director of the Eurasia Nonproliferation Program at the James Martin Center for Nonproliferation Studies, and she joins us from Berlin. Welcome.
24: Good morning, Steve.
15: Okay, was this a democratic election?
24: Well, it was absolutely not a democratic election. I think the now near-complete results suggest increased rigging to really produce a result for Vladimir Putin that validates support for him and support for his war against Ukraine, which are essentially unanimous today. We have reported record turnout at 59% in the Duma election. And then United Russia, which is the ruling party, acquiring its largest share of Duma seats in history. So the bottom line here is that the Kremlin had framed these elections as a test of loyalty and support for the war, and now it fabricated for itself a result that more than passes that test.
15: And yet, even with all that you just said, the United Russia Party had 58% of the vote, which doesn't really seem that impressive if you canceled out the many of the opposition candidates.
24: Well, I mean, they had banned the Yabloko opposition party from running, that is true, in early August on some fabricated charges. But, you know, this 58% of the vote, it's still quite a lot higher than in previous Duma elections. The Kremlin isn't quite as brazen as going for 70-80% of the vote because it still wants to look like this is a democratic election and it wants it to be internationally recognized.
15: Does it matter that four territories in Ukraine voted in this Russian election? These, of course, are territories that are occupied by Russian troops.
24: Well, we're talking of 3.5 million voters here, and Putin had personally stressed the importance of their participation, talking about the reunification with Russia. And the Central Electoral Commission was able to conduct those elections there because it is operating under a state of emergency, so it has expanded powers. So this is important from a symbolic point of view. Now, of course, Ukraine has denounced those elections as illegal. It has called on other governments to denounce them, and the EU already issued a statement this morning saying that it won't recognize those elections or the results.
15: Now, you clearly don't don't buy the numbers released by Russia about these elections, but let me ask about Vladimir Putin's popularity. It has been said over many, many years that whatever tactics Putin may use, whatever strategies he may use, however many people may oppose him, there's a reservoir of support for this president. A large part of the country supports him. Do you think that is still true?
24: I think that is still true. A large reservoir of people does support Vladimir Putin, though we've seen polling indicating that support for him has slightly declined this year. And that is because of a growing unease in Russian society with the war, the fact that it's going on in its fifth year, and the fact that the war is coming home to Russians with Ukraine's long-range strike campaign that is targeting Russian warehouses, Russian airports. So there's this growing sense in Russian society, Steve, that this war must end, and people are looking to Putin to sort of find answers, to see what he's going to decide next. And that is why it was so important for the Kremlin to produce those results in this election. And Putin had become quite involved personally in the lead up as well to garner support.
15: I guess we should note more than 1,000 Ukrainian drones were launched at Russia over the weekend. Some of them hit an oil refinery, among other targets. In about 10 seconds, what do you make of that attack?
24: This is to be seen in the context of a growing escalation of the economic war that's waged on both sides. The Russians are also striking Ukraine to pummel the Ukrainians into submission. So we should expect more of that in the upcoming period.
15: Hanna Nota's most recent book is We Shall Outlast Them, Putin's Global Campaign to Defeat the West. Thanks.
24: Thank you for having me.
2: It's 8:26. Good Monday morning. I'm Martin Matheny. Today is the first day of Delaware Public Media's Fall Fun Drive. Joining me here in Dover this morning is Delaware Public Media's Tom Byrne. Hello.
3: Good morning, Martin. Good morning, everyone. Thank you so much for listening to Delaware Public Media as we get this Fall Fun Drive underway. It's an important fun drive because, as you know, federal funding for Delaware Public Media and other public media outlets is gone permanently. But here in Delaware, Delaware Public Media remains because we are committed to providing you robust local journalism, specifically when it comes to things like covering state politics, covering elections like we did just last week with Delaware's primary election. Delaware's government keeps working. 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Bills are being introduced. Budgets being debated. Elections are happening. And Delawareans need to have a reliable source for information about all of that. 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
2: Taking a look at our forecast from the National Weather Service, we'll see partly sunny skies overhead today, afternoon highs in the mid-70s. Clouds tonight with a 60% chance of rain, lows in the lower 60s, then showers and thunderstorms tomorrow with highs in the upper 60s. Mostly cloudy and windy on Wednesday, highs in the upper 60s and a 40% chance of rain. 65 degrees in Wilmington, 68 in Dover, 68 in Georgetown. 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
4: Live from NPR News in Washington, I'm Dave Mattingly. President Trump says the 250-foot arch he wants built near Arlington National Cemetery will double as a national security asset for the U.S. military, complete with drones and sniper positions. Writing on Truth Social, the president says the military wants it for national security. The Department of Homeland Security and the FBI are investigating the wounding of a Venezuelan man in Texas by an officer with U.S. Immigration and Customs Enforcement. The man was shot in Austin after a traffic stop. It's prompting calls for an independent investigation, as NPR's Sergio Martinez-Beltran reports.
5: Austin Council member Mike Siegel spoke to NPR from the scene of the shooting, which is just blocks from his home. He said the car of the person had at least two bullet holes in the passenger side. Photos from the scene confirmed that.
6: My hope today is that we can investigate what happened, and if an ICE officer committed a crime, that they will be fully prosecuted, and that we can hope to restore some semblance of law and order in this country.
5: It's unclear what led to the shooting. The Department of Homeland Security did not respond to NPR's request for comment. City officials said the man was in serious but stable condition. Sergio Martinez-Beltran, NPR News.
4: DHS says the man entered the country illegally and his removal from the U.S. is pending. This is NPR News from Washington.
2: Live from Dover, I'm Martin Matheny for Delaware Public Media. Good morning. An Amazon fulfillment center is coming to Middletown, although the project is smaller in scale than that site's original proposed use. The land, located on Middle Neck Road, was approved for a manufacturing facility by the town council last year. But since that approval, Amazon expressed an interest in building a warehouse there. Alex Heinzel with developer Blue Water Property Group told council members last week that Amazon's planned building will be smaller in scope than the original proposal.
7: This is a lower intensity building, has a lower height. It drops from five stories at 139 feet to two stories and 52 feet. The total building area is roughly half, from about 3.9 million to approximately 1.95.
2: He also suggested the project could create 500 permanent new jobs and 300 construction jobs. The mayor and council approved the new proposal unanimously with little discussion. James Spadola wins a lawsuit against Wilmington City Council, allowing him to stay on council after shifting from the Republican to the Democratic Party. Joe Irizarry reports.
9: Spadola was elected as the lone Republican on council, but last year announced he was switching his affiliation to the Democratic Party. City Council President Tribi Congo then emailed Spadola demanding he switch back. When Spadola refused, Congo proposed a resolution removing Spadola. That passed but did not go into effect while Spadola sued in Chancery Court. Chancellor Kathleen McCormick ruled the Congo resolution exceeds the council's authority, and because it is a clear misuse of authority, it is invalid. McCormick also ruled the city charter doesn't expressly impose a post-election party switch prohibition. Spadola says he's glad this issue is resolved.
10: I had two council members, one right after, called me and said, hey, look, this wasn't about getting you off council. This was about getting an opinion from the Court of Chancery, and another just apologized before the verdict. So, no, I don't hold any ill will. I think there's just something to be said about how when council gets together collectively, council can counsel, as I like to say, and that's what happened here.
9: Spadola adds he's not surprised by the ruling and remains focused on doing his work representing his constituents. Joe Irizarry, Delaware Public Media.
2: The Army Corps of Engineers Philadelphia District expects to begin a dredge project in the Lewis-Rehoboth Canal next month. The Army Corps says the project, which calls for dredging approximately 89,000 cubic yards of sediment, was awarded to Cottrell Contracting Corporation of Chesapeake, Virginia for nearly $10 million. The waterway is utilized by both commercial and recreational users, as well as research vessels and the Delaware Bay and River Cooperative, according to the Army Corps. They're required to limit the impact on those users as much as possible, but Army Corps officials told Delaware Online a significant width of the canal will likely be blocked for the duration of the project. Dredging is expected to finish in March 2027. For more news, visit us at DelawarePublic.org. For Delaware Public Media, I'm Martin Matheny, live in Dover.
15: It's Morning Edition from NPR News. I'm Steve Inskeep.
14: And I'm Michelle Martin. Good morning. CNN, MS Now, and Politico are suing the Trump administration over the president's efforts to keep them out of the White House. On Friday, Trump said he was banning them because he didn't like what they were saying about him.
8: There's something wrong with a country that can allow people to write purposely negative stories. Now, if they want to write them, that's fine. but I don't have to let them into the people's house.
14: On Saturday, reporters from all three outlets said they were prevented from entering the White House grounds and had their access passes revoked. Let's hear from NPR media correspondent David Folkenflik. David, good morning.
1: Good morning, Michelle.
14: So you got a chance to look over these legal documents. What argument are the outlets making?
1: So the case has not yet been filed, but it is being filed this morning. They're making the case on pretty fundamental constitutional grounds. They say they're basing it on First Amendment grounds that the president is trying to punish these outlets for their speech, their free speech, which is to say their coverage, and due process. That's the Fifth Amendment protection. Given that this kind of came out of nowhere by the president, clearly seems to be pretty arbitrary, and there's no chance for them to intercede and say, hey, hold on, slow this down. Let us talk this through first. And is there a formal process through which we can appeal this decision? Sure didn't happen.
14: So can you share anything else about how all this unfolded?
1: Sure. So there was a social media post a little past 3 Eastern time on Friday on President Trump's Truth Social account saying he was banning the 3 news organizations you mentioned, that's CNN, MS Now, and Politico. He said that this was unfair. He said that this was that basically these organizations were biased against him and it shouldn't be allowed, and that other news organizations would happen soon. This has immediate implications. Over the weekend, each of these outlets reported that their reporters and journalists had been barred from entering the White House. I believe CNN, for example, has 40 journalists who are credentialed to be there on a permanent basis. And CNN was also scheduled today to be what's called the TV pool outlet from the White House and to follow the president, go to the United Nations General Assembly meetings in New York City. What is the TV pool? Well, basically, it's expensive and logistically complicated to cover live the president's actions, something that the networks have pooled for years. CNN is one of 5 outlets that does this. CBS, ABC, NBC, and Fox News are the others. The White House sends out daily guidance about who's going to be covering things from the White House, the press. They just skipped over who the pool is going to be for the TV feed, which is shared broadly, you know, with other outlets, of course, without charge, because that cost is being borne by those 5 major networks. And there's sort of these secondary outlets, that is Hearst TV, Real America's Voice, which is a right-wing outlet, are listed as the secondary TV pool, but no primary TV pool is being listed at all. And the belief is, you know, there was a frenzy of communications among networks over for the weekends. They're going to support one another. They're not going to step in if the president is barring CNN. They're saying, no, that's an attack on us all.
14: So the basic question here, David, is can the president really just decide unilaterally that he's going to bar news organizations because he doesn't like them?
1: So, you know, the short answer is we're going to find out in court on this case. But more broadly, it would seem on its face, absolutely not, that this violates constitutional protections. And there's a lot of case law in this over the years in which, you know, you don't have to admit someone. You don't have to let Dave Folkenflik come to the White House. But if you don't like his coverage, you can't then, on the basis of how he's done that, bar him from being there. That's called viewpoint discrimination. It's seen under previous rulings as a violation of the First Amendment.
14: We only have 30 seconds left here, but do you have any sense of why now?
1: You know, he hasn't said. That's the most amazing thing. He hasn't pointed to anything other than say he's been upset over the last 2 years, presumably leading up to his presidency and during his return to the White House. But let's be honest, there's a lot of things for him not to like, because there are a lot of things going south for him right now. Coverage of the war in Iran, very unpopular. Coverage of the elections coming up, coverage of the economy. You know, I don't think he likes what he sees on the air and reads in the paper.
14: That is NPR's David Folkenflik. David, thank you.
1: You bet.
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2: 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Good morning.
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12: A steamy romance with a billionaire CEO. 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Microdramas are short-form scripted series made to watch on your phone. And while they're known for their dramatic plot lines, they're quickly becoming a lifeline for Hollywood. How is the industry growing, and what threat does AI-generated content pose? The Business of Microdramas, next time on 1A.
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2: 65 degrees in Wilmington, 68 in Dover, 68 in Georgetown.
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15: Good morning, I'm Steve Inskeep. A street in downtown Seattle was painted with white lines and colorful circles during a summer street market. The market is closed and gone, but the street decorations have not. And the City Department of Transportation will not allow the road to reopen until the paint is dealt with. Cruz tried graffiti remover and pressure washers and only damaged the road. Now the plan is to paint over the paint as a temporary fix to get cars moving. It's Morning Edition.
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15: It's Morning Edition from NPR News. I'm Steve Inskeep.
14: And I'm Michelle Martin. Good morning. China's detention of a U.S. citizen could be on the agenda when President Trump hosts Chinese President Xi Jinping this week. Min Xin heads the think tank, the Institute for Strategy and Policy, Myanmar. Last month, the State Department declared him, quote, wrongfully detained. Michael Sullivan reports.
20: Sylvia Xin remembers June 3rd as a typical Wednesday morning. She was scrambling to get her daughter off to high school. Her husband, Min, was heading out the door for a quick flight from their home in Chiang Mai, Thailand, to a conference in China's nearby Yunnan province. He even texted her when he landed a few hours later, then silence.
21: I thought he got carried away in the meeting. He just lost track of time. But then when his office called the hotel to see if he had checked in and they said no, that's when we started to worry.
20: She called the embassy the next day to report him missing.
21: On June 5th, the embassy was able to confirm that he has been detained. So I didn't know what happened to him for 2 days.
20: China's foreign ministry spokesman, Lin Jin, confirmed his detention in a statement a week later. He said Min Xin was being held on suspicion of engaging in espionage and endangering China's national security, allegations the U.S. and Min Xin's institute emphatically reject. Sylvia says the news hit her teenage daughter hard.
21: She looked up endangering national security on Google, and she came to me crying, and she's like, you know, is Dad going to be okay?
20: She's doing better now. We're a practical family, Sylvia says. The couple met in California when Sylvia was working in the semiconductor industry. She doesn't quite remember the details of their first date, but
21: I think I must have taken him to a bookstore. It must be one of those used bookstores in Berkeley. You know, every used bookstore in any city that we've been to, we visited.
20: They lived in Fremont while he pursued his PhD at Berkeley and started their family in 2012. 4 years later, they moved to Thailand during Myanmar's brief democratic opening. Since their daughter was born, they've made it a point to spend every family birthday together. On his daughter Sue's 9th birthday, though, there was a snag.
21: It was during COVID, and he was on his way back to Chiang Mai, but he was in quarantine hotel.
20: So they found a workaround, and she and Sue flew to Bangkok from Chiang Mai to stand outside his hotel, then called him.
21: We asked him, can you open the window and show us the view? And he was really annoyed. He's like, why? Why do you want to see the view from my window all of a sudden? And he opened the window and we were across the street. My daughter claimed she saw him cry, but I didn't see it.
20: Earlier this month, their streak was broken, with Min Xin marking his birthday in detention, denied access to his family, and kept at an undisclosed location. They can only pass notes through U.S. consular officials who've met with him 4 times since his detention. They've told Sylvia her husband is staying strong, and she's staying hopeful President Trump can help win his release when he meets with President Xi this week. Until then,
21: I want him to know that our daughter, Sue, and I love him, and we are waiting for him to come home, and I have faith that we're going to be together again.
20: For NPR News, I'm Michael Sullivan in Chiang Rai, Thailand.
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2: And it's just about 10 minutes before 9 a.m. on this Monday morning. I'm Martin Matheny here in Dover. It's the first day of Delaware Public Media's Fall Fun Drive, and joining me here in the studio is our news director, Tom Byrne. Hello, Tom.
3: Good morning, Martin. 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Thanks for listening to Morning Edition here on Delaware Public Media. Yes, this is day one of our Fall Fun Drive, and we've been telling you all morning how important it is for you to give to Delaware Public Media. 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She says she loves Hidden Brain, says DPM provides unbiased reporting and relevant local news. 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
5: In a time when Americans seem so divided, one issue might be uniting them: data centers. Julie Briskman has been at the forefront of the fight in Loudoun County, Virginia, which has more than 250 of them.
6: I get calls from Delaware, from Ohio, Texas, about what do we do? 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
7: You're listening to NewsHour. Star Wars creator George Lucas has spent the last 20 years planning a museum to house his vast art collection. It's finally opening in Los Angeles on Tuesday, and to celebrate, George Lucas hosted a star-studded party over the weekend with Oprah, Katy Perry, and Steven Spielberg among the VIP guests. The BBC's Regan Morris couldn't make it to the party, but she did get a sneak peek at the museum.
8: It looks like it's from a galaxy far, far away. But the Lucas Museum of Narrative Art is right here on Earth, in South Los Angeles, not too far from Hollywood. The new billion-dollar museum houses a starfighter. I'm standing right underneath it. It's got original C-3PO and R2-D2 droids, and Luke Skywalker's landspeeder. Some of the most iconic

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1: 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In collaboration with the University of Delaware, this is your source for NPR news and local reporting from across the state. This is Delaware Public Media. Good morning, I'm Martin Matheny. Let's take a look at some stories that we're covering on this Monday. Wilmington City Councilman James Spadola will keep his seat after winning a lawsuit fighting an effort to remove him. Plus, the Army Corps of Engineers expects to begin a dredging project in the Lewis-Rehoboth Canal next month. And the Delaware Symphony Orchestra is getting ready to launch its new season in a matter of weeks. Those stories and more at DelawarePublic.org. Partly sunny skies today, afternoon highs in the mid-70s, a 60% chance of rain overnight, then showers and thunderstorms tomorrow.
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4: 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Hi, I'm Jen White. Microdramas, or vertical dramas, are becoming a lifeline for Hollywood. 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
5: Live from NPR News in Washington, I'm Corva Coleman. The TV news organizations that pool their resources to record the president and the White House have agreed to stop covering White House events. They're citing President Trump's decision to ban three media organizations, CNN, MS Now, and Politico. All three organizations are suing the government over the ban. NPR's David Folkenflik says now the TV pool says it won't cover the White House.
6: This morning, the

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1: Checking the forecast for today. Cloudy skies, slight chance of a shower. Highs lower 70s. Cloudy tonight. Breezy, lows in the lower 60s. Cloudy for your Tuesday. Occasional showers tomorrow. Windy with some higher wind gusts possible. Highs mid 60s. Cloudy tomorrow night. Breezy. Occasional showers. Lows upper 50s. Wednesday showers early. Overcast skies later in the day. A little windy again. Some higher wind gusts possible. Highs mid 60s. 3 o'clock. It's now time for the BBC News Hour in Delaware Public Media.
4: Welcome to NewsHour from the BBC World Service. I'm Regini Vaidyanathan. Three American news outlets, including CNN, are suing the Trump administration after they were barred from the White House. The Vice President, J.D. Vance, defends the move.
5: He's not banned.

0: I mean, it makes utter sense, yet you're not even quite sure what key it's in.
1: Marcus de Sautoy there, Professor of Mathematics at Oxford University, mulling over Mozart's unpredictable music. I'm Regine Vaidyanathan, and you're listening to the BBC World Service. And this, of course, is NewsHour.

0: such a big and competitive thing.
1: It's growing globally and grown super, super fast. It's gone, particularly in the UK, something that we never even heard of sort of 4 or 5 years ago to something that's been embraced really well.
2: Amazing. I mean, the first thought that came to mind when I started understanding what it was is, isn't it uncomfortable for the performers to have to pull off something in a really hot, essentially very hot, sweaty box?
1: Yeah, it is a hot, sweaty box. No, it's not uncomfortable at all. It's part of their job and their role, and it's something that they do on a daily basis. So it's a little bit like a sport in that you build an endurance and your tolerance to the heat.
2: So tell me about some of the performances that did really well over this past weekend.
1: It's amazing because it really allows the creative juices, if you like, to flow from the Avgust Masters, because what we want to see is that them creating their own stories and something that they've made themselves. So it makes it really interesting because we've had stories from childhood to the team story this year was about an orphan who had an imaginary friend, to stories about the savannah, to adaptations of movies and books. So it's very wide, very varied and very creative.
2: So how do the participants use the elements inside a sauna, the heat, the steam, to build on the stories that they're trying to tell?
1: So what they do is they try to make the story really immersive. So one of the things that is obviously the heat, but also is smell. So they use a lot of essential oils and aromas that help take us on that journey. So they can kind of smell the journey as well. It's very theatrical. So the sauna masters will wear a costume. There'll be sounds and lights. Sometimes there's a screen in these big saunas as well. So there's almost like a movie backdrop to it as well. So it becomes like almost like a 360 experience.
2: Wow. I mean, some people might say they just want to relax when they go to a sauna. Why do you think this is so popular?
1: Because it is quite relaxing, because you have all the amazing health benefits of being in the sauna, but you have that entertainment factor as well. So you kind of, it takes the mind off the heat as well.
0: Am I allowed to admit that I've been to a singing session in a sauna as well? I'm not sure I am. That's Deborah Carr, the founder of Avgust UK and a jury member for the World Masters of Avgust. Before we leave you for this edition, a reminder of our main story. In CNN, Politico and MS Now have sued the Trump administration after three US media outlets, after the three outlets were barred from the White House. President Trump announced that ban on Friday. He accused the organizations of writing fictions or lies about his team. Well, that ends this edition. I'm Regina Vaidyanathan. Thanks from my team and myself to all of you listening, wherever in the world you are.
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4: Good afternoon. I'm Joe Irizarry. 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Checking the forecast, cloudy this evening, showers after midnight, breezy, a low of 63 degrees. Steady rain for your Tuesday morning, showers continuing tomorrow afternoon. A little windy with some higher wind gusts possible, a high of 66 degrees. Cloudy tomorrow night, occasional showers, breezy, a low 58. Coming up at 4 o'clock, time for All Things Considered. 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
6: The FAA begins rolling out the new software today in the Washington, D.C. region.
5: We'll get the latest and ask what it means for passenger safety.
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5: I'm Scott Detrow.
6: And I'm Juana Summers. Evanston, Illinois is the first U.S. city to approve payments to its black residents as part of a reparations program.
5: The Trump administration, which has prioritized fighting diversity efforts, is trying to halt the program.
7: What's happening in Evanston is the most important civil rights story today that no one's heard of.
6: And Neil Young just released his 50th studio album.
5: Yeah, we said 50th, 5-0.
6: We'll talk to him about it.
8: I got to a point in my life where I had to make some big decisions about where I was, who I was with, and what I

0: was doing. There are repercussions forever.
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2: Live from NPR News, I'm Lakshmi Singh. An equipment outage is causing severe disruptions to air traffic at major airports in the northeastern U.S. Hundreds of flights are canceled or delayed at airports around New York City and Philadelphia. The Federal Aviation Administration said the problems began with a blown circuit at its traffic control facility in Philadelphia, which also handles traffic at Newark International Airport. President Trump is set to address the UN General Assembly in New York City tomorrow morning. He traveled up today to meet with New York City Mayor Zoran Mamdani. It'll be their third face-to-face since Mamdani's election last year. This time, the president visits the mayor's home. Meanwhile, world leaders gather for the UN meeting, and the U.S. war with Iran overshadows that gathering. Qatar's energy minister says the Strait of Hormuz is never going to be obsolete. NPR's Zeya Batraoui reports his remarks stand in contrast with what the U.S. Treasury Secretary has said.
3: Saad Al-Kaabi says there are imports and exports that need the Strait of Hormuz, countering Treasury Secretary Scott Bessent's comments that the waterway will become, quote, worthless as more energy pipelines are built. Here's Al-Kaabi speaking at the Qatar Economic Forum in New York.
4: I think this is completely wrong.
5: Have you told the United States this?
4: No, I'm telling the United States today. Nobody has asked me whether it's going to be obsolete or not. But I think if you look at the trade that we have through that Hormuz trades, it cannot be obsolete.
3: He also says it will take 3 years to repair Qatar energy facilities hit by Iran in March during the U.S. war. Aya Botraoui, NPR News, Dubai.
2: A court hearing will be held Wednesday afternoon on a motion to lift the Trump administration's ban on several media organizations' White House access. CNN, MSNBC, and Politico had sued on First Amendment grounds. Trump argues he was right to ban them because their negative coverage of him has been unfair, he says. In the fallout, the media organizations that pool their resources to cover the president and White House events said the pool would not cover the White House today, and NPR's David Folkenflik reports.
6: The other networks have said, essentially, we're not going to step up and fill the gap if you're tossing out CNN. A strike against one of us is a strike against all of us. And notably, Fox News fully embracing that. Its White House reporter or Chief White House reporter, Jackie Heinrich, is the head of the White House Correspondents Association.
2: NPR's David Folkenflik reporting. Paramount's owners have made a series of concessions to a coalition of 12 Democratic state attorneys general to resolve a lawsuit that endangered the media company's $111 billion takeover bid of its larger Hollywood rival Warner Brothers Discovery. That according to a person with knowledge of the arrangement. This is NPR News.
7: This is Delaware Public Media. Good afternoon. I'm Joe Irizarry. The Army Corps of Engineers will dredge 6 miles of the Lewis-Rehoboth Canal next month. Delaware Public Media's Israel Hale has more.
8: The project will start in October, according to the Army Corps of Engineers Philadelphia District, which says that Cottrell Contracting Corporation of Chesapeake, Virginia, was awarded the near $10 million project. According to the Army Corps of Engineers, dredged sediment will be pumped to two dredged material placement sites along the northern section of the canal. The Army Corps previously managed the dredging of the canal from the Roosevelt Inlet to the Route 9 Bridge in 2024. The work is required to limit the impact on the users of the canal as much as possible, but the Army Corps says the project will likely result in blocking a significant width of the canal. The contract calls for dredging approximately 89,000 cubic yards of sediment. The work is expected to wrap up in March 2027. Israel Hale, Delaware Public Media.
7: The Delaware Symphony Orchestra returns to the stage next month to launch its new season, the second year for music director Michelle DeRusso. In planning the music for the upcoming season, DeRusso focused on a thorough through line to unite the concerts, where music speaks, with an emphasis on storytelling through music. She says the process of putting together a full season of orchestra concerts is a delicate balancing act and a lengthy process.
9: It's quite a crazy process, I'm not going to lie. It takes a long time. We don't do this like a few months before we release the season. We do it like, it takes like a whole year, I would say, of going back and forth.
7: The orchestra opens its season at the Grand in Wilmington on October 2nd. Tickets and more information are at DelawareSymphony.org. Now, more of our interview with Delaware Symphony Music Director Michelle DeRusso aired on The Green this week. 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Checking the forecast for tonight, cloudy skies this evening, showers after midnight, breezy, a low of 63 degrees. 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
11: This is All Things Considered from NPR News. I'm Juana Summers.
12: And I'm Scott Detrow. Today was supposed to be a victory lap for federal aviation regulators. The Federal Aviation Administration officially launched an ambitious $875 million software overhaul. The goal is to use artificial intelligence to make flying more efficient. But on the same day, an equipment outage snarled air traffic at major airports on the East Coast. NPR's Joel Rose has been following all of this and joins us now. Hey, Joel.
13: Hey, Scott.
12: So let's start with the situation today with flights grounded in the Northeast. What happened?
13: The FAA says the problem started with a blown communication circuit at an air traffic control facility in Philadelphia that also handles the traffic for Newark Liberty International Airport. FAA officials say they tried to switch to the backup system but found out that the backup line had been cut by unrelated construction between Philadelphia and Newark. FAA Administrator Brian Bedford told reporters today that this underscores the need to replace outdated infrastructure and that it will take a lot of money to modernize the system.
14: This is not a new problem. We are still an analog system. We are addressing it. We're creating the infrastructure to go digital. But you still have to pay to build a new architecture for this stuff.
13: That is from a video posted online by Chris Van Cleve of CBS News. The timing of this has to be frustrating for the FAA and the Department of Transportation. They had picked today for the big unveiling of this new AI-enhanced software system, as you said, maybe the most ambitious part of this overhaul of the nation's airspace. Instead, leaders of the FAA and the DOT were explaining how these fiber optic lines were cut by an Amtrak construction crew, according to DOT Secretary Sean Duffy, and why that led to ground stops up and down the East Coast and huge delays at LaGuardia and John F. Kennedy airports in New York.
12: Okay, so let's turn to this new AI software. How is it supposed to work?
13: Leaders at the FAA and the DOT did unveil the system today. They emphasize it is not intended as a replacement for human controllers. It's just a tool, but it is supposed to make controllers' jobs easier by reducing congestion in the air before it happens. FAA leaders say this system will help optimize the airspace by looking at all of the airline flights on the schedule, along with weather, wind, other variables, and tweak those schedules to reduce the number of potential conflicts.
12: How have air traffic controllers responded to this?
13: You know, it's a little hard to say because current controllers are not allowed to talk to the media, and the union that represents controllers told me they were not involved in the development of this system and did not have anything to say about it. I did talk to a former air traffic controller named Dave Riley. He retired in 2020 after more than 20 years at the FAA, and he thinks the agency may be overplaying the impact of this tool.
15: I don't think it's a cure-all. It's a step in the right direction. Throw the buzzword AI on it and get everybody's attention. That's what I see it is.
13: Riley does not seem very worried about this AI tool going rogue because it is human air traffic controllers who will still be in charge of keeping the planes safely separated. But Riley says this is not likely to solve the bigger problems in the air traffic control system, including outdated equipment and also the staffing shortage. The FAA is still thousands of air traffic controllers short of full staffing, and that's forcing many controllers to work mandatory overtime.
12: So given all of that, what is the best way to think about how much of an impact this new software could make?
13: It's going to start small. It is only in place at three airports that serve the Washington, D.C. area, at least initially. You know, the airlines are very bullish in the long run, and they're very happy to see the FAA finally moving to modernize the air traffic control system. But ultimately, this is still unproven technology, and it may be a while before it is making a big impact.
12: That is NPR's Joel Rose. Thank you so much.
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16: 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Thanks.
7: 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I'm Joe Irizarry here with Ann Williams. Hey, Ann.
17: Hey, Joe. How you doing? It's nice to hear Nancy Karapjanian talk about her hunger for local news. And I would imagine that folks who are listening right now are also hungry for the news and appreciate the fact that they get National Public Radio and the local news right here. And, you know, we are hungry to bring it to you. So right now, we are looking for you to step forward and to show your appreciation for this. We are looking for local folks to come on as recurring members. We are also going to appreciate you if you do a one-time donation, but that recurring membership really helps us know that we continue to keep funded, which is something that Nancy was really asking for, saying we need to keep this funded, and we're asking you to be part of how we are funded.
7: And it basically allows us to sustain a budget. That sustaining member, it allows us to set a budget at least because we know what's coming in on a monthly basis. And once you get that sustaining membership in, and it's that helps us greatly because it allows us to plan. Election season's coming up, and
17: exactly.
7: For us here in the news department, that is a huge thing. Already have some of our assignments leading up to election day, which is, man, it's hard to believe it's less than like a month and a half.
17: Exactly.
7: Away. So that's how important it is. And Delaware Public Media, again, we are Delaware statewide NPR news service. We're bringing you trusted national and world news and a newsroom that's dedicated entirely to the first state. You just heard it just for the primaries last week. We were covering all of the major stories. There was even a recount in one of the races. We were all on top of that. And right now, you have the power to protect that service. Your gift supports the reporters covering Delaware government elections, as we've been talking about, education, healthcare. We had healthcare stories last week. Also, education, always on the top of the minds of people here in the first state. The environment, another big story, especially with all the data centers going in and mm-hmm. that, you know, the threats that they could possibly pose to the communities that you call home. 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
17: And your gift really matters even more this fall because Delaware Public Media has permanently lost $165,000 a year. I just want to say that we did, Tom Interante, our general manager, did send out an email today. So if you regularly get our emails, you can open that and you can get his side of that whole story. Plus, there's a link right in that email so that you can make your donation. That funding has not been replaced, but here's what you can do about it. Your gift can help keep a reporter in the room when decisions are being made in Dover. It can help bring you election coverage that gives you information you need before you vote. It also supports the Green, Hometown Heroes, First State Mixtape, and local voices and stories that make Delaware unique. And your gift really makes that work possible. I just want to give a shout out to a couple of people, Joe. I want to say big thank you to Tanya from Wilmington, who upgraded her current membership. So thank you. And she really believes in supporting independent press, which is essential for the well-run democracy. So thank you, Tanya. Also want to say big thank you to Eugene from Dover for his generous donation.
7: And just think about what Delaware Public Media gives you over the course of a week. 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
17: 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We don't have it handled. That's why we come to you and say, we need your support. And it's important that you kind of recognize, you know, the importance of this service to you. And then you kind of put a dollar value on it and say, you know, this is $15 a month. This is $20 a month. 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I don't know about you, Joe. I cannot write a check for $165,000. There might be somebody who could, but I think what we really I think what we really want to do is to say, you know, do what you can. Step forward. And we are asking people to become monthly recurring members. It does really help. 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
7: 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We're everywhere. You see, we're catching people going to New Jersey. We're catching them coming in too. So this is what we got to do. That's how got to make up that $165,000. And there are other thank you gifts at other levels too, but whatever amount you choose, the real impact of your gift is what happens because you gave. 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
17: And we just want to thank each and every person who has already given, all of the people who continue to be recurring members. 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It's so important. And we've also gotten a lot of people who got a letter in the mail and then sent a donation back. And thank you so much for that. But if you're listening and thinking that someone else will probably do it, remember this. 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
7: And just think what you've heard over just the past week. 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We had the results the next day. We had the recount come in on Thursday from one of the races downstate, as well as the rates going up for the Affordable Care Act here in Delaware for a couple of the healthcare carriers. The unemployment stories, the rate that came out Friday, and that was actually good news here for Delaware.
17: And wonderful news about Delaware Symphony. 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
19: And I'm Juana Summers. Beloved NPR colleague and friend Rose Friedman has died. As an editor and reporter, she played a key part in shaping NPR's arts and culture coverage. For more than a decade, she worked on a variety of pieces about new books, author interviews, even the culinary adventure of cooking chicken in a pig's bladder. Rose died Thursday at home in New York City of cancer. She was 38 years old. Elizabeth Brett Blair has this appreciation.
20: Rose Friedman was many things, a books person, a major foodie, a union shop steward. She was in her early 20s when she got a job as an editorial assistant for NPR Books. Pretty soon, she knew the publishing industry inside out and seemed to have read everything.
21: She was voracious.
20: One of the people she worked with on reviews and features was novelist Meg Wolitzer.
21: I thought of Rose as this expert almost immediately in terms of her taste and knowledge in and about books. And I feel that it was something that she'd had her whole reading life.
20: Beginning in 2013, Rose and a small team spent weeks putting together NPR's annual Books Concierge, an app that would go on to be called Books We Love. Rose and a few others would whittle down hundreds of books nominated by NPR staff and critics into a kind of robust reading guide. Here's Rose explaining how the app works to NPR's David Folkenflik in 2021.
22: So I clicked on eye-opening reads, and then I added nonfiction. And then just for fun, I hit Tales from Around the World, and it gave me a list of about 15 books.
23: Any I might like?
22: So the one I thought you'd get a kick out of is called A Most Remarkable Creature, The Hidden Life and Epic Journey of the World's Smartest Birds of Prey.
20: Even as a young staffer in the newsroom, Rose was like an old-school journalist, endlessly curious but highly skeptical. She strived for clarity, context, and emotion, also humor. Rose Friedman loved talking about food. In 2020, she interviewed Chef Bill Buford.
22: I swung by his building, and he handed over some ingredients he said I'd need, including the chicken, some wine, and what looked like a deflated football loosely wrapped in plastic. He wouldn't tell me where he got it, and it smelled... well, it smelled. But it was part of Buford's plan.
24: You prepare your bird in the normal way you would for roasting.
20: Rose Friedman grew up in Newton, Massachusetts. She studied labor history at McAllister College in St. Paul, Minnesota. Rose brought her passion for labor issues to NPR, acting as a shop steward for SAG-AFTRA, the union that represents the company's editorial workers. She was especially proud of her work convincing NPR to increase its paid parental leave policy. Rose Friedman is survived by her partner, Andrew Anastasi, and their two daughters, her parents, Carolyn and Jerry Friedman, her sisters, Sophie and Nina, and numerous admiring friends and colleagues. Elizabeth Blair, NPR News.
12: Legendary singer-songwriter Neil Young just released his 50th studio album. It is called Second Song, and it's the third album he has put out with his latest backing band, the Chrome Hearts. NPR's Kira Joaquim sat down with Young to talk about his latest release and what it means to still be making music after six decades.
25: Through the smoky leaves of time.
26: Few artists out there have been as prolific as Neil Young. Over the past six decades, Young has released countless records, experimented with genre and instrumentation, and created one of the most enduring catalogs in American music. He's been able to do that, he says, by not looking backwards.
25: When I get an album of songs done, then I have to forget about those and forget everything that I was thinking and forget everything that was in it and open up the space for what is coming next.
26: But on Second Song, Young seems to be opening up a space for what's next by considering his past. The record includes five new tracks. They're sprawling and personal, and Young is reflecting on the person he once was.
25: I was

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5: Thank you. And that's right. Listen to Maddie. Love Maddie. Say hi to Scott for me, Maddie. I know you're listening. Good afternoon. I'm Joe Irizarry here with Ann Williams. I also know Ann. Hey, Ann.
6: Hey, it's good to be with you, Joe. You know, we have an intern here at while we're talking to y'all this afternoon, and I was just saying, Joe, that if we could divide all the hours in the year by our budget, we could come up with a number, and maybe people would say, "Yeah, I'll take care of that hour for Delaware Public Media." 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
5: And that intern, Sarah. 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
6: 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And it doesn't have to be $115. I'm just putting that out there as just a thought. But whatever level works for you, we would love to hear from you. And recurring memberships really, really help us. Just a quick thanks, Joe. I want to say thanks to Mac from Wilmington and also Dana from Deanna from Lewis.
5: All right, Mac and Deanna, thank you very much. 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So we're asking listeners like you to help close that gap, not simply because DPM needs the money, but because of what that money makes possible. It means reporters covering Delaware. It means election coverage when you are deciding how to vote. Election Day coming up. We just finished the primaries last week. It means conversations with the people making decisions that affect your life. Ask Governor Meyer, for instance. So this is what it brings here, and it means keeping all that reporting available to everyone, regardless of whether they can afford to pay for it. You have the power to help protect that. Just go to DelawarePublic.org and click on that donate button. Thank you.
7: From NPR News, this is All Things Considered. I'm Juana Summers.
8: And I'm Scott Detrow. When I was in sixth grade, I dubbed Weird Al Yankovic's entire album, Bad Hair Day, yes, the one with Amish Paradise, off my friend's cassette tape. And when Weird Al recently visited NPR, I felt the obligation to admit this small act of middle school piracy to him.
9: You know, it's not about the money. I'm going to have to report you to the FBI.
8: Okay, that's fair. That's fair.
9: Okay, let's get tiny.
8: Three decades later, Weird Al is still at it and has new generations of fans. At his Tiny Desk concert recently, there were people of all ages, people in their mid-60s, kids who could have been their grandchildren. Afterward, Weird Al sat down to take my questions. Is it fair to say that, like, doing a radio interview is kind of getting back to your roots? Like, there was a point where you were architecture student Al Yankovic, and then you started hosting a college radio show, and everything changed?
9: Yeah, it wasn't like a talk show, though. It was sort of like I was a surrogate Dr. Demento, because he was my hero, and he's the guy that encouraged me to do funny songs in the first place. So I would play the pop music of the day, or whatever I was required to by the playlist, but then I would, like, sneak in some Tom Lehrer or some Spike Jones or something to make it a little bit more demented.
10: eBay, tell me why.
8: You were playing the accordion for a while, but what was the moment when it first occurred to you to rewrite a popular song?
9: Oh gosh, I mean, you know, it wasn't anything that was predetermined or predestined. I think, like every 8-year-old kid in the universe, I was like making fun of the songs on the radio and changing the words to make my friends laugh. And it's just one of those silly things that I never grew out of.
8: There was a career there.
9: Yeah.
8: Was there a moment when we were like, I got it. This is something I'm actually really good at.
9: I think it was about a month ago. Finally clicked in.

0: Does it get harder to stay weird as the years go on?
1: Well, you know, that's an interesting thing because I think the whole Weird Al thing has become kind of ironic because people are saying he's the most normal guy in Hollywood. So it was a nickname that I got in college, and it kind of stuck, and it kind of was descriptive of the music I was putting out and my personality at times. But, you know, I don't feel a pressure to be weird or to be on all the time. I think people realize that, like, when I'm out and about in public or, you know, shopping for groceries, I'm not going to be bouncing off the walls.
0: Just regular out there.
1: Yeah.
0: Will you ever retire?
1: I probably won't be my idea, if that's the case. I mean, I don't feel any real reason to retire. I mean, I'm never going to do a farewell tour. You'll never know when the last tour is. It could be this one.
0: A lot of people do 7 or 8 farewell
1: yes,
0: tours.
1: I don't want to be that person.
0: Lucrative.
1: Yeah, yeah.
0: Well, Al Yankovic, thank you for playing the Tiny Desk, and thank you for talking All Things Considered.
1: My pleasure.
2: I was the new Olivier. Thought I'd be the toast of Sundance, or maybe can.
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6: Good afternoon. I'm Joe Irizarry. 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Checking the forecast for tonight. Steady rain this evening with showers continuing overnight. Breezy. A low of 62 degrees. It's 5 o'clock. 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
7: You know, we're doing so well. 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
8: President Trump is yet again in a showdown with the White House press corps after he moved to bar journalists from 3 news outlets.
0: For Monday, September 21st, it's All Things Considered from NPR News.
8: I'm Juana Summers.
0: And I'm Scott Detrow. This hour, we'll speak to a past president of the White House Correspondents Association about the stakes when the president's actions aren't being covered.
8: Also, a look at how the president is wielding power and the political strategy behind his choices.
9: These moves look like a guy who wants very visible wins and personal imprint more than he wants to reset the political weather.
0: Plus, data centers are reshaping politics and your neighborhood.
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11: Live from NPR News in Washington, I'm Ryland Barton. Paramount made a series of concessions to resolve a lawsuit filed by a coalition of 12 Democratic attorneys general today. It paves the way for the $111 billion takeover of Warner Brothers Discovery. California Democratic Attorney General Rob Bonta says the company promised to make more movies in the U.S.
12: With this settlement, Paramount has made an enforceable commitment to significantly increase domestic production. Production in the United States and necessarily production.

0: action right here in LA, in Hollywood. More jobs, more economic activity, better for workers, more output.
1: Paramount agreed to release at least 30 films a year or risk a financial penalty. The deal will also create a board intended to insulate CNN from corporate intervention. The Ellison family, which runs Paramount, has close ties to President Trump. CNN, MS Now, and Politico have filed a lawsuit over being denied White House access. President Trump said he barred them because of coverage he disliked. Vice President J.D. Vance defended the ban today, saying news outlets shouldn't get White House access if they produce what he calls propaganda.
2: That's not representative of the American people. It's not representative of public opinion. So if you're going to engage in what is effectively far-left propaganda, why would a Republican White House give you special access?
1: President Trump will be among the first speakers at the UN General Assembly tomorrow, as NPR's Michelle Kellerman reports.
3: This is the last General Assembly for Secretary General Antonio Guterres, who has raised concerns about a fragmented world. He's pushing for a ceasefire in Russia's war against Ukraine and de-escalation in the Persian Gulf. The leaders of Brazil, Kenya, Canada, and the European Union echo that, writing in a joint op-ed in the Financial Times, calling for cooperation over fragmentation. Climate change and AI are expected to be major themes, though last year President Trump called climate change a hoax. In addition to his speech, he's expected to meet Ukraine's president and Venezuela's interim leader, who took over after the U.S. ousted Nicolas Maduro. Michelle Kellerman, NPR News, New York.
1: The national average for a gallon of diesel is more than $6.51. NPR's Stephen Basaha reports it's another record high caused by the Iran war.
4: Diesel prices are rising shockingly fast. The previous record of $5.85 was broken at the start of the month, and prices have since gone up another 66 cents. Diesel is literally the fuel the U.S. economy runs on. It's used to ship everything from apples to candles. And shipping companies are passing on the higher diesel costs they're paying to their customers. So far, that higher cost has not affected prices on store shelves much yet, but shoppers should brace for it. Commuters using regular gasoline are also feeling rising prices. Since the start of September, a gallon of regular has gone up 38 cents. Stephen Basaha, NPR News, Birmingham, Alabama.
1: This is NPR News.
5: This is Delaware Public Media. Good afternoon. I'm Joe Irizarry. The Delaware Symphony Orchestra launches its new season next month with the first in an array of concerts that combine traditional favorites, cutting-edge new compositions, and some lesser-heard gems. Delaware Public Media's Martin Matheny has more.
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7: Each piece this season really has something to say. 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
7: We have masterworks in classical music that have transformed our field and that are a part of our repertoire for a reason. 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
6: The orchestra opens its new season on October 2nd at the Grand in Wilmington. More information on all of the season's performances is at DelawareSymphony.org. 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
5: More of our interview with Delaware Symphony music director Michelle DeRusso aired on The Green this week. 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The Army Corps of Engineers Philadelphia District expects to begin a dredge project in the Lewis-Rehoboth Canal next month. Now, the Army Corps says the project, which calls for dredging approximately 89,000 cubic yards of sediment, was awarded to Cottrell Contracting Corporation of Chesapeake, Virginia for nearly $10 million. The waterway is utilized by both commercial and recreational users, research vessels, and a Delaware Bay and River Cooperative, according to the Army Corps. They're required to limit the impact on those users as much as possible, but Army Corps officials told Delaware Online a significant width of the canal will likely be blocked for the duration of the project. Dredging is expected to finish in March 2027. Checking the forecast for tonight, steady rain this evening, showers continuing overnight, breezy, a low of 62 degrees. 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
9: Hey, it's All Things Considered from NPR News. I'm Scott Detrow.
10: And I'm Juana Summers. Three major news outlets are suing President Trump over his decision to ban their journalists from the White House. Other news outlets are also standing up for their colleagues. This is the latest escalation in the president's long-running campaign to discredit the news media over what he sees as unflattering coverage. NPR's Scott Horsley spent a decade covering the White House before he became NPR's economics correspondent, and he's with us now. Hi, Scott.
11: Good afternoon.
10: Good afternoon, indeed. Scott, start by telling us what the basis is for the news outlets lawsuit.
11: Well, the three targeted media outlets, CNN, MS Now, and Politico, all say the president's decision to bar some journalists from the White House, but not others, is a violation of the First Amendment. And they also say their due process rights were violated because they didn't get any notice or opportunity to challenge this move. Trump made it very clear in his comments to reporters last Friday that he was unhappy with the kinds of stories these three news outlets are telling.
12: They purposely write negative news, and they do that because they want to try and diminish the Republicans and a Republican administration.
11: Over the weekend, journalists from these three outlets were denied access to the White House grounds, and they had their press passes confiscated. They're asking a judge to immediately return those press credentials and renew their access to the White House. We expect a court hearing on Wednesday.
10: Scott, what's the White House had to say?
11: Well, the White House put out a statement this afternoon saying access is a privilege, not a right. But the media outlets argue once that access has been granted to some reporters, you can't turn away others just because you don't like the tone of their coverage. And Trump is not happy with that tone, and he did threaten to lock out other news organizations as well.
12: New York Times is so fake. Washington Post is disgusting. I mean, they're disgusting. I don't get it. Why would they be? You know, we're doing so well, and they'll take the most positive story and make it as negative as possible.
11: And it's true there have been a lot of negative stories lately. You know, the war with Iran appears to be stalemated. That's pushing up energy prices, adding to people's frustration with the high cost of living. The president's own approval rating is low, all of which could cost Republicans in the upcoming midterms. But as the media outlets argue in their lawsuit, the Constitution does not allow the president to deny the press their First Amendment rights just because he doesn't like the content of their reporting.
10: I mean, this is a remarkable moment. Scott, you covered the White House for a long time yourself. What are we seeing from the rest of the press corps? How are they pushing back?
11: Other TV networks in particular have rallied in support of their colleagues, who in some cases are also their competitors. CNN was scheduled to serve as the TV pooler today, meaning they would supply the TV pictures and sound for the other TV networks. Of course, CNN can't do that while they're barred from the White House grounds. And in solidarity with CNN, the other major TV networks agreed to boycott the pool. As a result, there was no network feed this afternoon of the president's ribbon cutting at the new White House helipad. Of course, there were some Trump-friendly video bloggers on hand, but none of the major networks. And, you know, for a president who has always lived for media attention, even when it's unflattering, that TV blackout could be the most powerful response.
10: Last thing, Scott, I mean, for people outside of the Washington, D.C. bubble, for people who perhaps are not glued to minute-by-minute White House coverage, what are the stakes here?
11: Well, this isn't really about whether some CNN or Politico reporter gets shut out of the White House for a day or two. The reason CNN or the New York Times or NPR are at the White House is to be the eyes and ears of the American public. That's why reporters cover the Supreme Court. That's why they used to cover the Pentagon until onerous rules were imposed late last year. And because the American people have a right to see and hear what their government's up to, you know, without the president using his Sharpie as an editorial pen. Ever since he's come to power, Trump has been trying to delegitimize the news media, calling them fake news, enemies of the people. And unfortunately, that's sown a lot of distrust that's likely to linger, even if a court does act quickly and order these journalists reinstated.
10: NPR's Scott Horsley, thank you.
11: You're welcome.
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5: 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And here at Delaware Public Media, we've permanently lost $165,000 a year in federal funding. But Delaware still needs journalists to show up, as you were just hearing in NPR talking about the White House and what's going on down in D.C. Journalists who are in Dover when decisions are being made, cover elections across the state, who ask questions and explain how decisions affect you and your community. 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
9: 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I'm Scott Detrow.
19: And I'm Juana Summers. In a time when Americans seem so divided, one issue might be uniting them: data centers. Everyday Americans are setting aside partisan politics and uniting against county and city governments to protest these massive projects in their communities. As NPR's Scott Newman reports, these conflicts have the potential to reshape politics and grassroots activism.
20: In Sterling, Virginia, some say progress sounds like this.
21: When you come up, when you walk to my, can you hear that noise? That is all the time. That is all the time.
20: Hari Duay and her family live in a row of townhouses located a few hundred feet from Vantage VA2, an 18-acre data center campus that went online last year. It's the first, and so far only, data center in Virginia's Loudoun County to produce its own electricity on site. 8 natural gas-fired turbines provide that power. They're the main cause of the noise that she and her neighbors hear around the clock.
21: My kid's room is right in the front of our house, and sometimes I've had issues falling asleep, especially when those generators are going off.
20: Across the country, local leaders are being held to account over allowing data centers that deliver more tax revenue, but also bring a host of concerns over electricity demand and water consumption. And in several states, local elected officials have signed non-disclosure agreements with data center developers that have sowed suspicion and galvanized opposition. These fights show how much this issue is testing American democracy, starting at the local level.
0: This is a real grassroots movement.
20: That's Darrell West, a senior fellow at the Brookings Institution. He says that in an otherwise deeply divided country, this is a rare moment of bipartisanship. It's an issue that crosses political lines and upends traditional alliances.
0: People just feel like they no longer have control over the technology. That worries them. They worry about the impact on their children. They see technology as an existential threat.
20: John Stevenson of Vantage Data Centers, the developer responsible for the facility in Sterling, acknowledges an initial failure to properly address the community's concerns.
2: In retrospect, it might have been better to engage earlier and more proactively with some of these questions and answers.
20: Nationwide, the data center industry has responded with slick ads aimed at reinforcing the benefits to communities, such as jobs and lower taxes, and downplaying the negatives.
22: They say data centers waste precious water, raise your electric bill, and don't benefit the community. Good thing QTS does things differently.
20: Julie Briskman is at the forefront of the data center debate in Loudoun County, which has more than 250 of them, the highest concentration in the world. That's put her in demand from others wanting to fight the centers in their own communities.
23: I get calls from Delaware, from Ohio. I have spoken to people in Texas about what do we do? They're knocking on our door. What do we do?
20: Briskman is a Democrat on the County Board of Supervisors. She's running a primary challenge against the board's chairperson, a fellow Democrat who has shown past support for data centers. Briskman helped push the board to pause new applications last week.
23: We are the case study, not just for the region, but for the nation.
20: Briskman says it's too late to turn back the clock on Vantage VA2 and other data centers that are already under construction. She says everyone is now eyeing Loudoun as a canary in the coal mine.
24: I'm Scott.
25: Scott, Steve Black.
26: Nice to meet you.
25: Welcome to Adamstown.
20: Across the state border in Maryland's Frederick County, Steve Black has also joined the fight. He owns a nursery in Adamstown where he raises a variety of trees for landscaping. About a mile from his farm, a new 2,000-acre data center is under construction. It dwarfs Sterling's Vantage VA2. Black is part of a grassroots group that opposes further expansion of the project. He says the lessons of Loudoun County need to be heeded.
27: We don't need to figure this out from scratch in Frederick County.
20: He's worried about water and electricity.
27: At full build-out, this is supposed to use about twice the amount of electricity the city of Baltimore uses.
20: Black now describes himself as a single-issue voter and a regular attendee at late-night county board meetings whenever the subject is on the agenda. In November, he plans to support a diverse slate of local candidates with just one requirement. They must oppose data centers.
27: Some people are Democrats that I'm supporting and some are Republicans, and it no longer matters to me.
20: Black says it feels good to do politics about real issues and not just the color of the jersey you're wearing. Scott Newman, NPR News, Adamstown, Maryland.
9: Time now for My Unsung Hero, our series with the team at the Hidden Brain podcast, stories of people whose kindness left a lasting impression. Today's story comes from Reed Norwood. When Norwood was 16, he and his dad took a hunting trip to South Dakota. On their way back home to Denver, Norwood offered to drive. He wanted to give his dad a chance to rest. But it was already evening, and as they drove down the interstate, Norwood fell asleep at the wheel.
28: I woke up to my dad grabbing the steering wheel, trying to prevent us from leaving the roadway.
1: I grabbed the steering wheel myself and then just began to overcorrect and swerve back and forth across the lanes of the highway, not recognizing due to my own inexperience that the cruise control was set and the truck was trying to accelerate to maintain 70 miles an hour. I finally lost control and we left the right side of the roadway and started down a hillside. The F-150 rolled about 4.5 times. The truck came to rest on its top out in a farmer's field, and I was completely pinned, my neck broken, arm out the window, and crushed underneath the top of the truck. My dad was able to climb out an opening that still to this day I can't believe he even fit through. I could still hear his voice, panicked as a fire had now started in the engine compartment of the truck. I went through the stages of dying really quickly that night. I initially hollered to have him get me out, knowing that I couldn't move. And then as the smoke came into the truck, I kind of became calm, realizing that this is where my journey ends. And just about that time, as the smoke was overtaking me and I could feel the heat from the fire lapping into the cab of the truck, an over-the-road trucker came down with 2 20-pound fire extinguishers and kept that fire from reaching me. Without him, I surely would have died. My dad would have watched his son perish in a fire on the side of a highway. A state trooper pulled up, and that trucker looked at my dad, and he said, "Hey, there's still some left in this one. Hit it if it flares back up. I got to get going." And just calmly walked back up to his truck, and we never saw him again. My life completely changed after that night. It took firefighters about an hour to cut me out of the wreckage. I spent months rehabbing my broken neck and crushed arm, but what it also did was change the trajectory of my life. I'm now a fire captain at West Metro Fire Rescue in Lakewood, Colorado. I'm in my 23rd year, and I'm serving the community just like those firefighters out of Brule and Ogallala, Nebraska did that night. I always think back, though, to that trucker, and I wish I could have shaken his hand, given him a hug, and thanked him. Thank you for saving my life that night and for letting me continue to write the stories of my life.
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3: And thank you, Terry, and good afternoon. 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
4: 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Good to see you.
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3: 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He plays street hockey. We're traveling all over the place, Pittsburgh, all over South Jersey. He wears them, and he loves them. 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
0: In our news, this is All Things Considered. I'm Juana Summers.
5: And I'm Scott Detrow. Last October, remnants of a typhoon swept through western Alaska, causing widespread flooding and displacing hundreds of people from their homes. But for the village of Quinnahock, it also flooded a critical piece of their past, an archaeological dig site. KYUK's Samantha Watson reports on efforts to excavate that past before it's gone.
6: The day after ex-Typhoon Halong hit their coastal village, Jenny Matthew and her husband rode a four-wheeler along the torn-up beach, assessing the damage. Suddenly, something caught her eye.
7: I said to my husband, look, what's that? We stopped. He got up and took it, and it was that bowl.
6: The bowl was wooden and smooth. It was carved by Quinnahock residents around 500 years ago. The storm had unearthed it from an archaeological dig site called Nunahluk that sits near the village. It's one of the best examples of Yupik culture and life before Western contact. The storm scattered thousands of these artifacts along the coastline.
7: That's when we started riding slowly to look for artifacts.
6: Now, a team of archaeologists is here on an emergency dig to recover as much as possible before the next big storm. Carlotta Hillerdahl is one of them. She's been coming to this dig site for years. She was home in Scotland when she heard about the artifacts.
8: I was crying. It was a horrible feeling.
6: The whole archaeological site is about the size of two Olympic-sized pools, but the emergency dig area is smaller, about the size of a backyard pool. It's a hole that has been dug around the buried remnants of several sod houses that are centuries old. Hillerdahl and others have been systematically digging deeper and deeper down. Her trowel touches something solid, and she brushes away the dirt to reveal the stern face of a wooden doll.
8: So we have find quite a lot of these, but this one is nice because it looks like it has a painted face, which is quite unusual.
6: Archaeologist Rick Connect leads the dig. He says thawing permafrost revealed significant amounts of these objects in the early 2000s. The community decided to save these pieces of their culture and contact him. Connect says they've watched the Bering Sea creep closer and closer to the site. Shorelines in this part of Alaska are now more vulnerable to erosion due in part to decreasing sea ice and permafrost thaw. Both trends are fueled by human-caused climate change. Last October's storm closed the distance even more. Now, at some high tides, seawater can reach into the pit.
9: That's tough. It's like every bit as tough as working in front of bulldozers.
6: In October, the flooding was so extensive that the site was covered by feet of water that took many valuable objects when it receded. They're worried it could happen again.
9: I'll be damned if I'm going to leave this for the waves. It's like you might as well take all those pieces of artwork we're finding and skip it off into the Bering Sea.
6: That artwork includes hand-carved animals, sewing needles, ornate wooden masks, and pieces of kayaks.
10: We all as humans want to know who we are and where we come from. And having the Nunavik there for us strengthens that.
6: Elizabeth Church is the director of Quinnahock Heritage Inc., a nonprofit that oversees the Nunavik dig. It also manages a cultural center that stores all the artifacts. Church says seeing the artifacts exploded onto the beach was traumatic. It underscored the community's desire to steward their ancestors' belongings.
10: They are interwoven into us as people. We feel a great sense of responsibility to care for them well and to take them into the future with us.
6: She also says that many of the objects recovered show a history of resilience and inventiveness. There's evidence of people adapting to environmental change and making technological progress.
10: When you know that you come from a people that were so resilient and so capable and so talented and so smart, you get a boost, and it's amazing.
6: As the community is still repairing storm damage to homes and infrastructure, that boost might be of use right now. For NPR News, I'm Samantha Watson in Quinnahock, Alaska.
0: Finally, today we remember the musician Chad Gilbert, who died this weekend. He was a founding member and lead guitarist for the pop-punk band Newfound Glory, known for songs like this one, Head-On Collision.
11: What's up? I'm Chad. I play guitar for the band.
5: Gilbert did many interviews over the years. One stands out. In 2002, just a few years after the band formed, it was the subject of a behind-the-scenes documentary called The Story So Far. And the project offered a glimpse of an early Chad Gilbert and what made him remarkable, according to his bandmates.
12: Chad.
13: Chad's a great guy, you know?
12: Chad. Let's talk about Chad. About Chad.
5: Here's drummer Cyrus Baluki.
13: He gets called Dad a lot of times. He does handle a lot of the business in this band. He makes phone calls, talks to people. So I do respect him for that. But at the same time, you know, he can act like a little kid. He seriously can.
0: Gilbert was 17 years old when he helped start the band in 1997. Several of his bandmates noted both his paternal maturity and his playful spirit.
12: He's like this little boy in like a man costume. Likes wrestling.
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12: What?
14: He loves wrestling dolls.
12: I have wrestling toys.
0: His guitar playing and songwriting also featured in hits like My Friends Over You, on 14 studio albums, and when Newfound Glory played major stages and festivals around the world for decades.
5: In 2021, Chad Gilbert announced he had liver cancer. Then, earlier this year in March, that he had brain cancer. Just before that, he had spoken with the podcast It's Not a Phase about balancing his music with his medical treatment.
15: I would go to the studio, record guitar tracks, go to my hospital appointment, get a heart scan, and then I'd record guitar.

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4: 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Rain likely tonight. Breezy, low of 62 degrees. 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
0: Air traffic controllers will now be using AI to help them manage flight paths.
5: The FAA begins rolling out the new software today in the Washington, D.C. region.
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0: I'm Scott Detrow.
5: And I'm Juana Summers. Evanston, Illinois is the first U.S. city to approve payments to its black residents as part of a reparations program.
0: The Trump administration, which has prioritized fighting diversity efforts, is trying to halt the program.
6: What's happening in Evanston is the most important civil rights story today that no one's heard of.
5: And Neil Young just released his 50th studio album.
0: Yeah, we said 50th, 5-0.
5: We'll talk to him about it.
7: I got to a point in my life where I had to make some big decisions about where I was, who I was with, and what I was doing. There are repercussions forever.
0: That and more after this newscast.
8: Live from NPR News in Washington, I'm Ryland Barton. Three major news outlets sued President Trump today after their journalists were barred from covering the White House. NPR's Scott Horsley reports a court hearing is scheduled for Wednesday.
9: CNN, MS Now, and Politico all joined a lawsuit against the president, saying Trump violated the Constitution when he ordered their journalists blocked from the White House and took away their press credentials. Trump told other reporters on Friday he was tired of the news outlets' unflattering coverage. The showdown is the latest installment in the president's long-running campaign to discredit the news media, along with any other institution that might challenge his version of events. Other major TV networks, led by Fox News, stood in solidarity with their ousted colleagues and refused to provide video coverage of the day's White House events, including a ribbon cutting of the new helipad. Scott Horsley, NPR News, Washington.
8: President Trump met with New York City Mayor Zoran Mamdani at the mayor's residence, Gracie Mansion, today.
10: I've seen it with numerous different mayors, and I said some great ones and some not so great ones, so hopefully you're going to be a great one. I'll be able to say you're going to be a great one, and you're off to a start.
8: Mamdani says they discussed issues affecting New Yorkers, including

0: affordability and housing.
1: I have said time and again that I will work with anyone, no matter what party they belong to, no matter how much we may disagree on other topics. Whoever has the power and the will to lift that weight off New Yorkers' backs.
0: The UN General Assembly begins in New York tomorrow. The FAA began testing a new system that uses AI to predict schedule conflicts and weather issues to help air traffic controllers reroute traffic. Transportation Secretary Sean Duffy says humans will still control the airspace.
2: We are not outsourcing aviation to AI. That is not what we're doing. But we're using predictive tools to help humans better manage the airspace.
0: The system's being tested only in the Washington, D.C. area, so it does not appear to be linked to outages at New York City's airports today. Customers who use heating oil could pay sharply higher costs for it this winter as the war with Iran continues. NPR's Windsor Johnston reports.
3: The fallout from higher oil prices won't end at the gas pump. Mark Wolf is the head of the National Energy Assistance Directors Association. He says people who depend on heating oil will really feel it when the cold weather arrives.
4: They're getting hit twice because they're already paying more for gasoline, and now their home's heating oil has gone up more than 50% since the start of the war. Last year, it paid about $1,750. This year, it could go as high as $3,000.
3: That could be especially difficult for people on fixed incomes. Wolf says the Trump administration has not increased energy assistance and argues that pulling back from clean energy programs leaves families more vulnerable to volatile fuel prices. Windsor Johnston, NPR News.
0: Major U.S. stock indexes rallied today after oil prices declined. The S&P 500 jumped nearly 1.5%. This is NPR News.
5: This is Delaware Public Media. Good evening. I'm Joe Irizarry. The Army Corps of Engineers will dredge 6 miles of the Lewis-Rehoboth Canal next month. Delaware Public Media's Israel Hale has more.
6: The project will start in October, according to the Army Corps of Engineers Philadelphia District, which says that Cottrell Contracting Corporation of Chesapeake, Virginia, was awarded the near $10 million project. According to the Army Corps of Engineers, dredged sediment will be pumped to 2 dredged material placement sites along the northern section of the canal. The Army Corps previously managed the dredging of the canal from the Roosevelt Inlet to the Route 9 Bridge in 2024. The work is required to limit the impact on the users of the canal as much as possible, but the Army Corps says the project will likely result in blocking a significant width of the canal. The contract calls for dredging approximately 89,000 cubic yards of sediment. The work is expected to wrap up in March 2027. Israel Hale, Delaware Public Media.
5: The Delaware Symphony Orchestra returns to the stage next month to launch its new season, the second year for music director Michelle DeRusso. In planning the music for the upcoming season, DeRusso focused on a through line to unite the concerts where music speaks, with an emphasis on storytelling through music. Now, she says the process of putting together a full season of orchestra concerts is a delicate balancing act and a lengthy process.
7: It's quite a crazy process, I'm not going to lie. It takes a long time. We don't do this like a few months before we release the season. We do it like, it takes like a whole year, I would say, of going back and forth.
5: The orchestra opens its season at the Grand in Wilmington on October 2nd. Tickets and more information are at DelawareSymphony.org. More of our interview with Delaware Symphony music director Michelle DeRusso aired on The Green this week. 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Checking the forecast, rain likely tonight, breezy, a low of 62 degrees, rain likely again Tuesday, breezy again tomorrow, highs around 65 degrees. 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
9: This is All Things Considered from NPR News. I'm Juana Summers.
10: And I'm Scott Detrow. Today was supposed to be a victory lap for federal aviation regulators. The Federal Aviation Administration officially launched an ambitious $875 million software overhaul. The goal is to use artificial intelligence to make flying more efficient. But on the same day, an equipment outage snarled air traffic at major airports on the East Coast. Pierce Joel Rose has been following all of this and joins us now. Hey, Joel.
11: Hey, Scott.
10: So let's start with the situation today with flights grounded in the Northeast. What happened?
11: The FAA says the problem started with a blown communication circuit at an air traffic control facility in Philadelphia that also handles the traffic for Newark Liberty International Airport. FAA officials say they tried to switch to the backup system but found out that the backup line had been cut by unrelated construction between Philadelphia and Newark. FAA Administrator Brian Bedford told reporters today that this underscores the need to replace outdated infrastructure and that it will take a lot of money to modernize the system.
12: This is not a new problem. We are still an analog system. We are addressing it. We're creating the infrastructure to go digital. But you still have to pay to build a new architecture for this stuff.
11: That is from a video posted online by Chris Van Cleve of CBS News. The timing of this has to be frustrating for the FAA and the Department of Transportation. They had picked today for the big unveiling of this new AI-enhanced software system. As you said, maybe the most ambitious part of this overhaul of the nation's airspace. Instead, leaders of the FAA and the DOT were explaining how these fiber optic lines were cut by an Amtrak construction crew, according to DOT Secretary Sean Duffy, and why that led to ground stops up and down the East Coast and huge delays at LaGuardia and John F. Kennedy airports in New York.
10: Okay, so let's turn to this new AI software. How is it supposed to work?
11: Leaders at the FAA and the DOT did unveil the system today. They emphasize it is not intended as a replacement for human controllers. It's just a tool. But it is supposed to make controllers' jobs easier by reducing congestion in the air before it happens. FAA leaders say this system will help optimize the airspace by looking at all of the airline flights on the schedule, along with weather, wind, other variables, and tweak those schedules to reduce the number of potential conflicts.
10: How have air traffic controllers responded to this?
11: You know, it's a little hard to say because current controllers are not allowed to talk to the media, and the union that represents controllers told me they were not involved in the development of this system and did not have anything to say about it. I did talk to a former air traffic controller named Dave Riley. He retired in 2020 after more than 20 years at the FAA, and he thinks the agency may be overplaying the impact of this tool.
13: I don't think it's a cure-all. It's a step in the right direction. Throw the buzzword AI on it and get everybody's attention. That's what I see it is.
11: Riley does not seem very worried about this AI tool going rogue because it is human air traffic controllers who will still be in charge of keeping the planes safely separated. But Riley says this is not likely to solve the bigger problems in the air traffic control system, including outdated equipment and also the staffing shortage. The FAA is still thousands of air traffic controllers short of full staffing, and that's forcing many controllers to work mandatory overtime.
10: So given all of that, what is the best way to think about how much of an impact this new software could make?
11: It's going to start small. It is only in place at three airports that serve the Washington, D.C. area, at least initially. You know, the airlines are very bullish in the long run, and they're very happy to see the FAA finally moving to modernize the air traffic control system. But ultimately, this is still unproven technology, and it may be a while before it is making a big impact.
10: That is NPR's Joel Rose. Thank you so much.
11: You're welcome.
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16: And we are looking to have you step up and become one of those sustaining members. 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
16: 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I was just thinking about the fact that we follow a story. This whole thing about, you know, a Wilmington council person changing their party is something that we have been following for months. 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We've talked about the fact it was going to go to court, and now we give you the answer to that. 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So we say thank you to David from Dover, but we'd like to be thanking you, DelawarePublic.org.
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9: And I'm Juana Summers. Beloved NPR colleague and friend Rose Friedman has died. As an editor and reporter, she played a key part in shaping NPR's arts and culture coverage. For more than a decade, she worked on a variety of pieces about new books, author interviews, even the culinary adventure of cooking chicken in a pig's bladder. Rose died Thursday at home in New York City of cancer. She was 38 years old. Elizabeth Brett Blair has this appreciation.
20: Rose Friedman was many things, a books person, a major foodie, a union shop steward. She was in her early 20s when she got a job as an editorial assistant for NPR Books. Pretty soon, she knew the publishing industry inside out and seemed to have read everything.
21: She was voracious.
20: One of the people she worked with on reviews and features was novelist Meg Wolitzer.
21: I thought of Rose as this expert almost immediately in terms of her taste and knowledge in and about books. And I feel that it was something that she'd had her whole reading life.
20: Beginning in 2013, Rose and a small team spent weeks putting together NPR's annual Books Concierge, an app that would go on to be called Books We Love. Rose and a few others would whittle down hundreds of books nominated by NPR staff and critics into a kind of robust reading guide. Here's Rose explaining how the app works to NPR's David Folkenflik in 2021.
1: So I clicked on eye-opening reads, and then I added nonfiction. And then just for fun, I hit Tales from Around the World, and it gave me a list of about 15 books.
2: Any I might like?
1: So the one I thought you'd get a kick out of is called A Most Remarkable Creature, The Hidden Life and Epic Journey of the World's Smartest Birds of Prey.
20: Even as a young staffer in the newsroom, Rose was like an old-school journalist, endlessly curious but highly skeptical. She strived for clarity, context, and emotion, also humor. Rose Friedman loved talking about food. In 2020, she interviewed Chef Bill Buford.
1: I swung by his building, and he handed over some ingredients he said I'd need, including the chicken, some wine, and what looked like a deflated football loosely wrapped in plastic. He wouldn't tell me where he got it, and it smelled... well, it smelled. But it was part of Buford's plan.
2: You prepare your bird in the normal way you would for roasting.
20: Rose Friedman grew up in Newton, Massachusetts. She studied labor history at McAllister College in St. Paul, Minnesota. Rose brought her passion for labor issues to NPR, acting as a shop steward for SAG-AFTRA, the union that represents the company's editorial workers. She was especially proud of her work convincing NPR to increase its paid parental leave policy. Rose Friedman is survived by her partner, Andrew Anastasi, and their two daughters, her parents, Carolyn and Jerry Friedman, her sisters, Sophie and Nina, and numerous admiring friends and colleagues. Elizabeth Blair, NPR News.
10: Legendary singer-songwriter Neil Young just released his 50th studio album. It is called Second Song, and it's the third album he has put out with his latest backing band, the Chrome Hearts. NPR's Kira Joaquim sat down with Young to talk about his latest release and what it means to still be making music after six decades.
22: Through the smoky leaves of time.
23: Few artists out there have been as prolific as Neil Young. Over the past six decades, Young has released countless records, experimented with genre and instrumentation, and created one of the most enduring catalogs in American music. He's been able to do that, he says, by not looking backwards.
24: When I get an album of songs done, then I have to forget about those and forget everything that I was thinking and forget everything that was in it and open up the space for what is coming next.
23: But on Second Song, Young seems to be opening up a space for what's next by considering his past. The record includes five new tracks. They're sprawling and personal, and Young is reflecting on the person he once was.

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2: In 1777, Morocco became the first country to recognize the newly minted United States. 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
6: Saudi Arabia faces rising threats from Yemen's Houthi rebels. The U.S. won't get involved.
2: And the Saudis aren't surprised.
7: I think they've gotten used to the fact that President Trump is erratic, so they just think that he's unreliable.
2: I'm Carolyn Beeler.
6: And I'm Marco Werman. The Ebola outbreak in the Democratic Republic of Congo reaches a difficult phase as infections spread to new areas.
8: And some of that's not being reported, so we're kind of seeing the tip of the iceberg.
2: The U.S. and Denmark are poised to sign a deal over Greenland. Still, Danes say they won't forget the threats of taking the territory by force.
9: It's weird that you actually have to be, like, afraid from your closest ally.
6: And a new cat species is found in Bolivia. One defining feature, it's crazy cute.
10: Yeah, it's an adorable cat. I'm very fond of it.
2: That's all ahead on The World.
11: Live from NPR News in Washington, I'm Ryland Barton. Paramount's Skydance is one step closer to a deal to merge with Warner Brothers Discovery. As NPR's Mondalit El Barco reports, the company settled an antitrust lawsuit filed by 12 state attorneys general.
12: Paramount CEO David Ellison agrees to operate Paramount Pictures and Warner Brothers separately, at least for now, and to release at least 30 films a year. He also promised to create an independence board for their news operations, CNN and CBS. California Attorney General Rob Bonta says those concessions and more satisfy antitrust concerns. Even so,
13: the settlement is not a vote of support for this merger. It is not a blessing.
12: Critics of the merger, like former Federal Trade Commissioner Alvaro Bedoya, say the attorneys general caved to Paramount after it threatened to leave California.
14: The billionaires won here. These guys censored, bribed, and bullied their way to the top.
12: The mega merger could finalize within weeks. Mondalit El Barco, NPR News.
11: Transportation Secretary Sean Duffy says several severed telecom lines that snarled air traffic in the Northeast have been fixed. NPR's Joel Rose reports hundreds of flights were canceled or delayed today.
15: The Federal Aviation Administration says the problems began with a blown circuit at its air traffic control facility in Philadelphia, which also handles traffic at Newark Liberty International Airport. Aviation officials tried to switch to a backup line, but found that it had been cut because of unrelated construction in New Jersey. The impact of the equipment outages spread across the Northeast, with lengthy delays at John F. Kennedy and LaGuardia airports in New York City. The equipment problems overshadowed a long-awaited announcement from leaders at the FAA and the Department of Transportation, who picked the same day to unveil an ambitious plan to use artificial intelligence to manage

0: This is Julian Booker, host of Culture Caravan. 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

0: Yes, there's practice. Of course there's hard work, sacrifice. All of that is great. But some things just come easy to some people. Like it was something they were born to do. Put your average guy, place him suddenly in the middle of a boxing arena, ring the bell, watch terror ensue. As the opponent approaches, the wild eyes, the backward tripping, the tears. The other fellas, put them in the exact same position, ring the exact same bell, and for whatever reason, they look up and they smile. Today in Snap Judgment, we're coming out swinging. We proudly present The Rough House. Snap Judgment, storytelling with a beat right after this short break. 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
1: Live from NPR News in Washington, I'm Ryland Barton. Three major news outlets are suing President Trump over his ban of their journalists from the White House. NPR's Scott Horsley reports other news outlets are standing up for their colleagues.
2: Other TV networks in particular have rallied in support of their colleagues, who in some cases are also their competitors. CNN was scheduled to serve as the TV pooler today, meaning they would supply the TV pictures and sound for the other TV networks. Of course, CNN can't do that while they're barred from the White House grounds. And in solidarity with CNN, the other major TV networks agreed to boycott the pool. As a result, there was no network feed this afternoon of the president's ribbon cutting at the new White House helipad. Of course, there were some Trump-friendly video bloggers on hand, but none of the major networks. And, you know, for a president who has always lived for media attention, even when it's unflattering, that TV blackout could be the most powerful response.
1: NPR's Scott Horsley reporting. British Prime Minister Andy Burnham says the UK has agreed to provide limited military support to Saudi Arabia to repel attacks by Iranian-backed Houthi rebels in Yemen. Meanwhile, a spokesperson for Iran's Revolutionary Guard warns that it will change its weapons, military tactics, and targets if the Middle East war led by the U.S. and Israel escalates. World leaders are arriving in New York for the UN General Assembly, where one of the most anticipated speeches will come from Brazil's president. The country is on the eve of an election in which Brazilian officials have accused the U.S. of meddling, as Catherine Osborne reports.
3: Left-wing Brazilian President Luiz Inácio Lula da Silva says he'll carry a direct message to President Trump at the UN, warning against election interference. Lula is seeking re-election. His main opponent, right-wing candidate Flávio Bolsonaro, son of former President Jair Bolsonaro, has sought to build close ties with Trump. And the Trump administration has meted out tariffs, sanctions, and public criticism against Brazil that are harsher than its treatment of right-wing governments in the same region. Lula's speech at the UN comes right before Trump's own. For NPR News, I'm Catherine Osborne in Rio de Janeiro.
1: About two-thirds of Americans oppose new data center construction in their communities, according to a poll by The Economist and YouGov. NPR's Scott Newman reports the issue has forged unexpected bipartisan cooperation.
4: Casey Hatch lives near a data center in Loudoun County, Virginia, one of the many supporting the artificial intelligence boom. She works in IT and even uses AI in her job.